And just like that, folks, we've entered into tonight's timeless moment of Zen. But first, what we just heard. Finishing up there with the long-running Irish group Dead Can Dance. Their album from 1988, The Serpent's Egg. And we heard the opening track, The Host of Seraphim. And before that, starting this short final set of the 1988 Wormhole, Michael Kamen, responsible for the music to the movie The Adventures of Baron Munchausen, soundtrack to the Terry Gilliam film, Terry Gilliam sometimes referred to as the American from Monty Python. And Adventures of Baron Munchausen, a wonderful film. The track we heard, In the Belly of the Whale, one of many memorable scenes from that film. And I mentioned Terry Gilliam was in Monty Python. You find at least a couple of the Pythons show up in his movies as well. Michael Palin and John Cleese, at the very least. And starting out that last set, James Horner, responsible for the music for the original motion picture soundtrack to Willow. And we, of course, heard Willow's theme from that film. And I saw Willow for the first time at a drive-in movie theater on the Barrie Montpelier Road. So that definitely dates it. I don't believe it lasted into the 90s. I could be wrong about that, but it's certainly been gone for a long, long time now. Used to be in a backfield behind what is now a car dealership of some sort, I believe. But yes, back in time, drive-in movie theater on the Barrie Montpelier Road. Somebody should bring that back. All right, as I said, we're entered into the timeless moment of Zen, where we listen to some classical and I dig up some community events to tell you about. And tonight's timeless moment of Zen musical choice. This is a archive week, so I pulled a record from the studio here. This is Fanfares and Fantasy Pieces of Schumann. And we are hearing Fairy Tales. Harris Goldsmith, the pianist, Nobuko Imai, the violist, and Harold Wright on the clarinet. All right, let's dig into the community events calendar and see what we find. All right, we actually have one for tomorrow, this week. Sunday, September 13th, the Green Mountain Youth Symphony will be holding auditions for the fall semester for all new and returning students at the Monteverde Music School in Montpelier. Come prepared with a polished piece, a scale, and your sight reading skills. Placements are based on experience and age. In addition, the school is offering all new students in the Green Mountain Youth Symphony one semester of free tuition. To receive this offer, youths must sign up for an audition and be accepted into the orchestra. Only students who have not participated in symphony programs in the past are eligible for this opportunity. All students who want to schedule an audition should send an email to executive director@gmys-vt.org by September 12th. So apparently the cutoff was today and the auditions are tomorrow. So hopefully any candidates for that have already got it locked in at this point. And looking ahead, Thursday and Friday of this coming week, that is the 17th and the 18th, the Bread and Puppet Theater will present Jephthah, a revival of the theater's 1974 production, which was based on Giacomo Carissimi's 1650 oratorio. It combines puppets, landscape, Baroque music, and the biblical story of Jephthah. I don't know if I'm saying that right, but that's how I'm saying it. Jephthah.
A general who sacrifices his daughter for military victory. Jephthah was created by Peter Schumann in 1974 as a representation of the loss of the American soul in the Vietnam War, and it was only performed twice. The oratorio is conducted by Gideon Crevachet of West Glover, and the choir is a convergence of local and bread and puppet musicians and singers. Jephthah will be presented on Thursday and Friday, September 17th and 18th, at 5:30 p.m. at the Bread and Puppet Pageant Field in Glover. And check for rain dates. For tickets and more information, go to breadandpuppet.org. All right, and looking at 1 week from today, Saturday, September 19th, the Adamant Community Club will present an evening of music by composer Eric Nielsen from Brookfield. Nielsen will present several chamber music compositions, including two premieres. Dan Liptak on clarinet, Elizabeth Reed on viola, and cellist Michael Close will be the performers, with the composer introducing each selection and staying for a question and answer period afterward. The evening of music by composer Eric Nielsen will be held at the Adamant Community Club at 7 p.m. on Saturday, September 19th. Admission at the door. And for more information, you can call 802-454-7103. And I've got time for just one more, and this is also for next Saturday, September 19th. From up in my neck of the woods, the St. Johnsbury Athenaeum invites all Vermont adults for the Bierstadtfest. With the price of admission, you can sample beers from a variety of Vermont craft breweries, including Hill Farmstead, Red Barn, Roadside Pint, and Schilling Beer Company. In addition, food can be purchased from Chef Nadav and Kingdom Eatery. Free admission if you are not drinking alcohol. The Bierstadtfest will be held at the St. Johnsbury Athenaeum from 3 to 6 p.m. Saturday, September 19th. For more information and to register, go to stjathenaeum.org and click on Events. And that is going to do it tonight's community events, a.k.a. the timeless moment of Zen. We've been listening to Schumann behind community events I just read. And we'll let that go for another minute or so before we jump into tonight's 1988 Turbulence set. And we're going to be starting that off with the Pogues, who were technically considered a punk band, so I thought it would be best that I include them in the Turbulence set at least once. And fair warning, not playing Fairy Tale of New York. It's not nearly close enough to the holidays for that one. And having watched a Pogues documentary, they came to hate that song because of how much it took over their lives. So we're going to hear a different one from the Pogues to start off tonight's 1988 Turbulence set, starting in just about 40 seconds. And I'll be back with you closer to the top of the hour. Thanks for listening.

Well, folks, time marches on, but more on that in a moment. We are nearly at the end of another episode of Jaggler Cat's Wormhole here, Volume 2 of the Time Capsule series. Tonight, our second run at the 1988, and just finishing up here, the 1988 Volume 2 Turbulence set. Back to the top, we started things out with the Pogues. Their album from 88 was called If I Should Fall From the

Fugazi, also founder of Discord Records. They got together in 88 and started a group called Palehead, only put out this one album. It was called Trait, and we heard the opening track, Don't Stand in Line. And then a double shot from Bad Religion, their 88 album called Suffer, I believe their second album, don't quote me on that. But we heard the opening track, You Are, in parentheses, The Government, followed by the title track, Suffer. And then we launched into the metal portion of the Turbulent set tonight. We heard from L.A. Guns off of their self-titled debut. We heard No Mercy, followed by Christian heavy metal group Striper, who I am trying my best to appreciate as we go through this time capsule series for the second time. Their album from 88 called In God We Trust. And I started playing a song called I Believe in You, but I didn't think it fit very well, so we went with Keep the Fire Burning, which suddenly seemed appropriate when I followed it up with the Killer Dwarfs from the album Big Deal, and we heard their song called Burn It Down. Speaking of trying to appreciate bands, I remember seeing the Killer Dwarfs, this exact tape, on cassette tape in my brother's collection in the basement when I was just a youngster, and I liked the cover, so it stuck with me all these years. Not the best band in the world, but I picked my favorite song from that. So yeah, Killer Dwarfs with Burn It Down off the 88 album Big Deal. Followed that up with Fate's Warning, who had an album called No Exit in 88, and we heard the track Anarchy Divine. And closing out, or nearly so, the 1988 Turbulence set tonight, Queensryche, who we represented in Volume 1 of the Time Capsule series, so I thought it was appropriate to fold them in tonight, taking this off of the soundtrack to The Decline of Western Civilization, The Metal Years, part 2 of 3 of a documentary series by Diane Spheris, I believe her name was. She made 3 documentary films. The first one about early punk, featuring intimate interviews with bands like The Germs and X. And then this one, The Metal Years, where we find this Queensryche track as well as the Metal Church track playing behind me. And yeah, some good docs if you want to check those out. So finishing up here with Queensryche Prophecy, which originally appeared on a self-titled EP of theirs from 1986, by the way. All right, coming up at 9 o'clock, our great syndicated program out of Asheville, First Wave, Classic Contemporary Punk with your host, Peter. And then at 10 o'clock, your next live and local program talking about the excellent drum and bass show, The Beatdown, with DJ Z-Point, going from 10 until midnight. And that is pretty much going to do it for Jaguar Cat's Wormhole tonight. So thank you all for listening. Come on back next week. We'll be doing 1989. And if I've done the math correctly, we'll be doing the early 90s shows for the coming fall fun drive. More on that soon enough. All right, here is your final cut, a continuation from last week. There was Keeper of the Seven Keys by Halloween. Last week was part 1, this week part 2. And as I said, time marches on. This is your final cut from 1988 called March of Time. Farewell and safe travels.

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What can you do with a brat like that, always on your back? Get out the baseball bat. The Ramones, Beat on the Brat from 1976, opened this week's first wave, the show that spins superlative classic to contemporary punk rock, garage rock, new wave, and surf tunes for your listening pleasure. I'm Peter, your host and guide as we explore the music you love. I want to give a shout out to all the First Wave fans listening on KKFI, Kansas City, Missouri. We're so glad you're here. Gang of Four starts the first set with their classic, Damaged Goods.

Gang of Four from Leeds, England began the set with their 1979 release, Damaged Goods, followed by another English band, Squeeze, and Up the Junction, also from 1979. We next pulled into the garage with Phil and the Frantics from Phoenix, Arizona, and their song, I Must Run, from 1966, followed by the Revillos and their 1979 release, Where's the Boy for Me? The Revillos grew out of the Rizzillos, best known for their 1978 hit, Top of the Pops. The band changed its name after it left Sire Records due to a disagreement and eventually signed with Virgin Records under its new name. It's incredible to think that turning a Z into a V was all that was needed to continue the band's career. Here are the Flamin' Groovies.

Flamin' Groovies kicked off the set with You Tore Me Down from their excellent 1976 album, Shake Some Action. The Police came next with Dee-doo-doo-doo, Dee-da-da-da from 1980, a song that reached number 5 on the UK singles chart and number 10 on the Billboard Hot 100. After The Police, we heard Miss Ludella Black and Till You Lie in Your Grave from 2018, which was followed by The Jam and Monday from their 1980 album Sound Effects. We closed the set with A Bit of Surf from Chris and Kathy and Shoot That Curl from 1964. The Chris and the duo is Chris Montez of Let's Dance fame. When Montez toured England in 1962, where Let's Dance reached number 2, his opening act was none other than the Beatles. Let's step forward to the 1980s with The Replacements.

The Replacements opened their set with their 1987 release, Alex Chilton. The person, Alex Chilton, was the force behind the Memphis band Big Star, which, according to The Replacements, was a strong influence on their work. You might also know that Chilton was only 16 years old when he became lead singer for the Box Tops, the band behind the massive 1967 hit, The Letter. After The Replacements, we heard Big Star from 1973 and a song that Chilton wrote, September Girls, which was covered by the Bangles in 1986 on their well-known Different Light album. Germany's Trio was next with Da Da Da, released in 1981, a year after the previously heard song by The Police. Trio was part of the German New Wave of the early 1980s. Da Da Da was produced by Klaus Voormann, famous for his association with the Beatles. Heavenly from Oxford, England was next with Cut Off, and Talking Heads closed the set with their breakthrough song, Psycho Killer. Up next, The Personnels.

Never Be Your Man from 1980 by The Personnelles started us off, followed by The Human Switchboard and their 1978 release, No. Well, that's about it for this week's show. Plus, I have a yearning to take a slice of that mushroom pizza I see just outside the studio door. But fear not, I'll be back next week with more of the music you love. 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Kraftwerk takes us out with their 1981 release, Computer Love. 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

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I'm Z Point, your host, bringing you the best in drum and bass. Hope you enjoy the beats, enjoy the sounds. Keep it locked right here.

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Keep it locked right here.

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I mean, all the boys from by the way. We roll to late.

0: right. That's just about going to do it for me. 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I'm Z Point, your host for The Beatdown, bringing you drum and bass Saturday nights. 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

Congratulations, dear friends and family, and welcome to this week's Retention of Moist Fluids. 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

It off with September by Earth, Wind, and Fire, the instrumental version, because, well, for me, it is now September 10th over here in Langskirsten, Germany, where this show is being produced for the Pacifica Radio.

fluids, liquid drum and bass, getting your juices flowing. We just heard Fly With Me by Resage, My Sweet by Liquid Theory, Stay With Lynx, and that song fading out behind me is Stay With Me by Wayne Orks. Next song on the deck is Adore by Kiko.

Christ, fluids. We just heard Adore by Kiko. If I Had It All by Nixie Rain, and that last song was Surrender by Kaneen Jem Cook. 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96.1 KACR in Alameda, California, 91.1 WGDR in Plainfield, Vermont, 91.7 WGDH in Hardwick, Vermont, 91.5 WOOL in Bellows Falls, Vermont, 95.5 WKFH in Elwood City, Pennsylvania, and 100.1 WGOT in Gainesville, Florida. And all y'all out there tuned in, turned on, and dropped out in Medford, Oregon. Don't know what station you're listening to, or if you are even broadcasting over a station. I'm just giving y'all a shout out. The next song on the deck is Heartache by DPR and Tempsa.

Yeah. Heartache creeps like a dark horse. That feeling when you lose control, go off course. One wrong step and you're done, like in parkour. Lies and deceit like accountants working offshore. 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

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We just heard Heartache by DPR and Tempsa. Rise by Low R featuring Michelle Ivan. Green Light by Audio Scribe, HAE, and Midnight Amity. And that last song was Heaven by Unglued, TJB, and Esther Duran. Next song on the deck is Haven by Etherwood and Grace Barton.

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Moist Fluids. We just heard Haven by Ethan Wood and Grace Barton. How It Used to Be by Hybrid Minds, Nixie Rain, and Dame. That last song was Coming Down by Particle. Bringing it back in with September by Earth, Wind, and Fire. Instrumental version. And stay tuned after your station's top of the hour formal formalities, and we'll be right back with hour number two. And hey, thanks for listening.

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to hour number two of Moist Fluids, kicking it off with Louis Armstrong's Sunny Side of the Street. And this is the piano tutorial. We're gonna kick off the second hour by solidifying some of the liquids, and we'll start with 6 Days by Dee Klein and Zed Lewis.

0: Saying now a jungle is another place, you know, say when they come and they kick it up. Yeah. Also when the building get down, that come there, so.
1: Moist fluids. We started the second hour off with 6 Days by Decline and Zen Lewis. Moving In by Barui featuring Tiny Vocals and Mad Sam. Devotion by Ed Solo. And that last song was Heavy Like Lead by Speaker Louie and Natty Campbell. Next song on the deck is Marijuana Dub by Prince Fatty featuring Earl 16, and this is the Ed Solo remix.

Waste fluids. We just heard Marijuana Dub by Prince Fatty featuring Earl 16. That was the Ed Solo remix. I Write Sins Not Tragedies by Panic at the Disco, and that was the Baraka remix. So Me Like It by Spice, and that was the Jamesy edit. And that last song was Backin' by Crystal Clear and Creatures. The radio stations you were tuned into are 97.3 in WHBW in Harpswell, Maine, 89.9 WERU in Blue Hill, Maine, 91.9 WDRT in Viroquois, Wisconsin, 96.1 KACR in Alameda, California, 91.1 WGDR in Plainfield, Vermont, 91.7 WGDH in Hardwick, Vermont, 91.5 WOOL in Bellows Falls, Vermont, 95.5 WKFH in Elwood City, Pennsylvania, and 100.1 WGOT in Gainesville, Florida. And a big shout out to all y'all who tuned in around Medford, Oregon. And thus brings us to this week's dose of jungle. And it's, you know, the second hour is kind of like transitioning DMB jungle. And well, the next song is Raver Crew by ALR.

Moist fluids, getting our weekly dose of jungle. We just heard Raver Crew by ALR, System Plant by Evasion. That last song was Orchid Dub by Dreadnought. The next song we got, bringing it back into the LDMB, is Signs by Rip.

All right, let's get this rolling with a little bit of Susumu Yokota with the song Tobiyume. My name is Seth, and you're hanging out here at Cafe Chill.

a bit of a change up in Rum Tum's sound. Rum Tum did sign with Tropic Tone at this point, which was very, very cool to see. I'm always stoked when I see artists that I always considered, you know, smaller indie artists and that kind of thing, pulling in a little bit larger of a following, especially after some of these West Coast tours.

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to the ocean in the air. It was a gorgeous morning in little Haiti. Skating in the street and listening to the casualties. The spirit moved me, and I was filled with festivity. As the park tree began to light, oh, I had a thought so divine. 3:05 till I die. So we pushed around a while, the sunlight burning our shoulders.

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Now the first snows have fallen, and the world's still brand new. Ritzer's down the seahorse with the Kaivanto blues, and the winter will test us, but we're not beaten yet. And the pram in the hallway is about as inspired as it gets.

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2: Freedom has to be remade and re-earned by each generation of man. Eleanor Roosevelt.
3: We're just trying to get used to so much. You know, there was a curfew at 10 p.m. This is a military regime. We were coming back from some Peace Corps party training event with our fellow Peace Corps trainees, kind of wobbling back home on the streets. I guess it had to be 10 p.m. because that was curfew, and having what looked like 15-year-olds in military attire pointing bayonets at our tummies and

0: It makes sense that one of Denise Deneau's early literary heroes was a woman who traveled the world with utter fearlessness. Because later, when she was assigned to go to Chile, she dealt with guns, danger, threats, and harassment, once sitting in a police station with her new baby in her lap. Her takeaways? Tolerance, resilience, and a greater empathy for repressed people everywhere. I'm Christopher Wurst, and this is
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2: I was born in Oakland, California, but then I was adopted shortly after that and migrated over to the other side of the Oakland Hills, the suburbs of Moraga and Orinda, which is a pretty well-heeled upbringing in the suburbs there. I was affected very much by the nature around me, actually, in that setting. But again, it was a pretty sheltered upbringing. I first thought maybe I'd be a ballerina because I loved ballet, but I was no good at it. I had these turned-in hips, and so it wasn't going to be my future. I also, you know, remember thinking that it would be really, really nice to sing, and it's something that I did all my life. Yeah, I wrote a lot of poetry. I was that kid that was indoors while everybody was playing softball in the court, scribbling down little poetry and feeling very alone. I read a lot as a child, and I do remember a book. I think it was called Mrs. Mike, and it was a true story that this woman wrote. She married a Canadian Mountie and went off into the wilderness and had these adventures, but also so many challenges. But she became so strong that when she came back to visit her family in Boston and they were all crying literally over burnt toast, she just couldn't relate. And I always thought, oh yeah, she's kind of a hero to me, somebody that will just go out and have adventures.
0: There's some Peace Corps foreshadowing there, I feel like.
2: I know, right? I think there is. At some point or another, honestly, I thought, you know, I would go around the world somehow. At some point in my childhood, I remember seeing TV programs with commercials for the Peace Corps. And it was something I always knew I was going to do somehow from a very young age. You know, it had to be pretty early on I saw those Peace Corps commercials. And I was aware of Kennedy. I was in fourth grade when he was assassinated. It came about after I graduated from college and I was married at 20. And my husband at the time, he was game for it. I had said that this was something I'd really like to do. And for some crazy reason, he went along. We were both graduates at UC Berkeley. He was in landscape architecture and I was in cultural anthropology. We got a call from the Peace Corps asking if we wanted to go to Chile. We said, we'll get back to you. It wasn't an immediate yes because I had a professor at UC Berkeley who I was working for. I worked part-time as I went through college, and his wife was part of the Chilean resistance movement. So I knew of the coup. I knew people were fighting the regime there in some ways to get back their democracy, because Chile had been a democracy up until the coup. But for some reason, we decided to go anyway. And we said yes.
0: In 1973, Chile's democratically elected president, Salvador Allende, was overthrown in a U.S.-backed military coup led by General Augusto Pinochet, ushering 17 years of a repressive dictatorship. Since then, Chile has faced ongoing challenges of inequality, indigenous rights, and reconciliation with its authoritarian past.
2: Having been a cultural anthropology student, I knew about culture shock, but it still was culture shock for us. It was just extremely different. Of course, we had each other, which was really helpful. But even just learning the language, the Chilean Spanish is very, very rapid, very melodic, and they cut off words at the end of sentences, like si pues would be si pu. You know, I was looking back at letters that my mother saved from our time there. I remember saying, you know, I feel like I can't even express myself intelligently. I feel like I'm a third or fifth grade level when people ask me a question, and it's kind of humiliating. And I will never, ever judge anyone ever again who's trying to learn a language, you know, for being dumb or stupid or anything, because you just feel dumb and stupid. We ended up in a small city, Temuco, which I'd say is about 16 hours by train south of Santiago. Temuco's much larger now than it was then. In fact, in my little report that I wrote about my life there, I said the population of Temuco is roughly 220,000, so it wasn't tiny. It has paved roads, public transportation, and among other things, two theaters, a university, and a large outdoor market where the Mapuche people trade and sell animals and produce. The streets are just as likely to be crowded by carts, bullocks, and horses as they are modern buses. Temuco is a city of expansion and contrast between very poor and very rich. I had to find my own job. I ended up working for a milk project that was run by the Catholic Maryknoll fathers outside of Temuco, a whole dairy project. And with my anthropology degree, I was really interested in going out into the reservations and meeting the people who are called the Mapuche. Mapuche means people of the earth. They were a population of indigenous folks who were pushed by the Spanish as far as Temuco. It's called La Frontera, like the frontier, the border. But they never were actually vanquished by the Spanish. By the time I was there, they were in reservations outside of Temuco, various places.
0: The Mapuche, Chile's largest indigenous group, have long struggled for recognition, land rights, and cultural autonomy amid centuries of displacement and marginalization.
2: Initially, I was going to go out there and teach the uses of milk to them, but also with a nutritionist, a Chilean nutritionist named Amanda, who was mentoring me in many ways to teach sanitation in the preparation of foods and to sort of try to help with the level of health and malnutrition that was becoming apparent in people relegated to reservations. There was a lot of prejudice against the Mapuche in those days. I was a gringa dressed in very non-fashionable wear with my high rubber boots up to my knees and my handmade Mapuche manta, which was a heavy wool, black and white poncho. It would shed rain and was very useful too if you had to squat and pee in the middle of the campo. It would help cover you. I had rides out there with technicians who took care of the milk production, helped with the cows. They were young Mapuche men who were trained to do this. And so we'd go out by jeep into, there were very muddy roads or dusty. Muddy or dusty, it was either one. And the mud, you'd get stuck and have to be pulled out by ox carts and oxen, or the dust, you know, no matter what I did, it put my hair in a scarf with a hat on it, I would still come with dust all over me and inside of me. And it was not easy, you know, connections with the ladies out there. The Ruka, which is the name of it's the Mapuche name for their houses, were constructed of straw at the top and wood sides. They had dirt floors. In the middle often was a fire pit. There would be like a cooking ruka and a sweeping ruka. So the cooking ruka had a crossbar at the top, and the smoke from the fire would go up and cause it to turn black with, I guess, creosote. And so it would also provide shelter from the rain. It would become waterproof. So you'd walk into one of these rukas and your eyes would sting from all the smoke from the fires as they were cooking their delicious bread in the middle of the ashes there. And I did make some good friends, particularly Maria, who was just the same as my age. She might have been 1 year older than me, and she had several children, and she helped host some of my little classes on how to make fresh cheese. and other little classes where the ladies were excessively polite to me. They were so sweet. But I think getting a chance to gather together and observe this young gringa with all this chutzpah to come into your village and try to teach you something. In retrospect, I'm sure it was barely entertaining to them, but I was received with generosity and just such kindness considering. Yeah, I was often left in the middle of this countryside without a ride home. Somehow the technicians had gone off to do something else, or they'd forgotten to pick me up, or there was miscommunication, and it would be pouring rain outside. And I do remember taking shelter in one little, it must have been like a bus stop or something, and getting underneath the shelter. One of these little boys, a Mapuche little boy, coming in and building me a little fire by hand, just getting a few twigs and a few sticks, building a little fire and keeping me warm in there. That was one generosity of many. I would eventually get to someone's house to talk to them. I'd go in and they'd offer me, you know, whatever they had to eat. And sometimes in winter, that was just potatoes, maybe some dried chiles. And for the privilege, so-called privilege, of having me there and eating their food, they would then like make a handmade chair and bring it by ox cart to Matt and I at our house. So there was a lot of generosity, a lot of sweetness among those people. I eventually took from that people that have very, very little, the least in the world, can sometimes be the most generous. I found these letters, and I hadn't read them for decades. Little tiny delicate pieces of paper, aerograms, you know, it was our only way of communicating with family. I don't feel like all those frustrations we had actually ended up being how we felt later on, like you forget about a lot of them. I did go out with Amanda, the nutritionist, to a little pueblito named Cholchol. It was quite a distance from Temuco. I wrote this on the 29th of July, 1978. Dear folks, I've been away for a week, but it feels like years. I went to Cholchol to help Amanda train selected campesinos in health so that they, in turn, can teach their own communities. Cholchol had both bridges on either side of the town completely flooded. Whereas during summer, I drove by jeep down by the riverbed where hundreds of weeping willow trees grow. The winter river swallowed up the trees so that you could not see their tops. Telephone poles were almost completely submerged. So I arrived in Cholchol by rowboats, an iffy, half-sunken, green, moldy affair, and a rower with strong arms and a lot of initiative. He was charging 5 pesos a person. Imagine how much water there must have been to back up a river so. The ocean couldn't receive that quantity of water quickly enough, and so the waters grew higher, hardly moving. By Wednesday, it was apparent that the faraway ocean was once again accepting water, and in the middle of the lakish spread of muddy liquid, you could see some rapids, which meant the waters were leaving. By the final Saturday, the water had lowered itself so well that the small plank bridge was once again visible and usable. I know how Noah must have felt. The next page says, that last page got wet in the rain. I go on to say that my week in Cholchol was not fun, but it certainly had its letter-worthy moments. For instance, I was, for reasons unknown, selected to show the young men where the bathrooms were and what showers and sinks were meant for. I think I know why, but in retrospect, I think it was very entertaining for everybody. But I suppose a shower would look like a nice place to relieve yourself if you had never seen one, nor a toilet in your whole life. Ah, the wonders of indoor plumbing. Toilets look like the good places to wash feet, face it. So I pointed and gave brief sentence explanations that probably didn't aid them too much. But Senora, two young men of 20 asked, where can we wash our feet? My answer was to say either the shower or, at this point, I raised my foot to sink level, the sink. I should mention that Mapuche culture mandates the washing of feet every night before bedtime. This is an extremely logical idea since most Mapuche children don't have shoes. The custom lingers on even though a Mapuche man has a good pair of rubber work boots. And every night the young men marched into the bathroom and came out with wet feet, holding their socks and shoes in hand. Incident number two. I am teaching a class in basic health and how to prevent parasites. The methodology is not mine, but of the National Health Service. It is a system of question and answers. Question: what are the three types of human lice? Answer: hair lice, body lice, and pubic lice. But the word used is organos sexuales. Senora, what are sexual organs? And he wasn't joking. At this point, my Spanish had totally failed, and in my pure astonishment, I realized he really wasn't joking. Apparently, the expression sexual organ or any other kind of organ as pertains to the body is not used in Mapuche. These young men spoke Mapuche, and Spanish was a second language to them, as it was to me. I resorted to having another student of wizened years explain and suppressed a laugh that unfortunately surfaced a few times. I just couldn't help it. Some teacher I am, huh? And then I go on to say, well, it's difficult enough to teach almost adults of any culture. Compound this with a very imperfect ability to speak a language, and it's bound to cause problems. My students laughed at me a number of times when I couldn't figure out why, and my fellow workers, Amanda, Inez, Clementina, became visibly bored when I tried telling a short story to liven up conversation. It's a terrible feeling to start a sentence, notice everyone looking vacantly away. You prefer to stop right there, but saving face demands a decent finish. Matt, Chris, and I, Chris was our roommate, laugh over this. It happened to all of us. Never again will I think a person with a Mexican accent and can't speak very well is dumb. I don't think I thought they were dumb before, but I certainly didn't now. I look at myself and know how stupid, how ignorant I must have looked at times simply because I don't understand the language. I can't form the words in my mouth. It is at this point you notice people talking to you as if you were 5 years old or a dog. Sit, Denise, sit. And it is a big slice of humble pie, let me tell you. Anyway, I go on to talk a little more about that. And then the last night in Cholchol, the students had a goodbye dinner and two guitarists came, played some danceable music, and being 70 men, 3 girl students, and 4 lady professors, I danced my, pardon me, ass off. Somehow, as the night progressed, my partners got shorter and shorter and more inept. And if the song was slow, I preferred to go hide. But instead, I stuck it out, dancing slowly while my partner, 1 foot shorter, took the wrong arm and stumbled along with me. I'm not famous for my ability to follow either. I saw Amanda and Clementina biting their lips so as not to laugh. Most of the young men, some are actually older than I, were very pleasant, nice guys, but the dancing was sure funny, not to mention exhausting. Then the cueca started up, and it was very enjoyable watching the couples execute a graceful cueca. I bowed out of this part. The Chilean cueca is beautiful to watch. They start by clapping hands. It's got some echoes of Spanish flamenco in that sense. So some hand clapping initially, and then they circle each other using scarves in the air around each other's heads. Anyway, it's a typical Chilean dance, and it was really fun to watch. The return trip from Cholchol to Temuco was beautiful. The skies had cleared for that day, and the volcanoes looked enormous and close in their pure snowy whiteness. I counted 5 gigantic volcanoes and could even see the mountain range connecting them. It gives the campo a whole new look when the volcanoes are visible. Everything seems so much more whole, and it is truly a fairyland. One could pick out thatched huts for miles where they hadn't been visible for that distance before. The pica pica bushes, which grow all over, like coyote bush with thorns, had yellow flowers and the land was green. I love southern Chile. So that was one of the letters I wrote to my parents.
0: It's beautiful.
2: I flew into Los Angeles. I was leaving with a little baby in tow, my little son, Aaron. You know, this was a military regime. There was sort of a dark undercurrent to everything that was happening around us. Amanda, my coworker, she fled to Argentina. The Catholic Mary Knowles were part of the Catholic community, which was the only voice of dissent in Chile at the time. We had all of our letters open. By error, it said open by error and then tape shut. We were called in by the secret police somewhere towards the end of our stay, their version of the secret police, and questioned, baby in arms. There's a lot of consternation about leaving the country. I had to prove my son was mine, which, you know, that just wounded me to the core to have to even prove that he was my son. You know, at some point or another in our stay, the jeep that I was riding out to the campo, out to the countryside with the Mapuche technicians, was blown up. So there are a lot of undercurrents to our time there. People that didn't really want to talk about politics, obviously, it was dangerous for them. And so we traveled a bit on the way home. We traveled to Ecuador. I remember us being in a hotel room and military coming in through the door to question us or something, and I just had it. I'm like, you know what? You guys can travel the rest of South America. I don't care. I'm going home. So I took my son, and we traveled back. It's a very long plane ride. We're riding back into Los Angeles. It's a typical Los Angeles airport, but it was so eye-opening. It was reverse culture shock. My young son and I were both pretty sick for the first 2 to 3 weeks after we arrived, and we were staying at my parents' house. And even wall-to-wall carpeting suddenly looked like something that you shouldn't be stepping on. You should be sleeping on it instead or something. So I realized as I came back to the United States that I had a whole different perspective.

0: We're nearing the end, alas. But I want to let Denise respond to our Aunt Deb.
1: I learned about the world in school. What did I miss?
2: It's so opening to a person. You grow feelers for the rest of the world, or almost like an extra limb that reaches out to that other country. And you see a way of living that's very different than your own. You also see the similarities, but it gives you perspective. And it's an education that you won't get going to a university or anywhere other than traveling and really, really digging in there. We had so many challenges, and I think everyone that does this sort of work does, but it also gives you a sense of resilience, you know, that, hey, we didn't have anywhere to live when we got stationed in Temuco, but we managed to find it. I managed to find myself a job. You know, you get a sense of facility with your life. It changes you in good ways because you really get a sense of empathy for what other people in other countries go through and live. It gives you a sense of perspective on your own country as well. Peace Corps was called the Peace Corps for a reason. It's to establish peace among nations. And whether or not we made any real inroads in environmental education or sanitation education or anything, we did make friends and have a great feeling of camaraderie with the people of that country. So it does foster peace, definitely. I'd tell my aunt that it's worth it. For sure.
0: Denise Deneau enjoyed a varied career before retiring in 2024. She taught Spanish and music in Waldorf elementary schools for 23 years. She worked as an executive assistant for numerous high-level organizations. Simultaneously, she pursued singing and songwriting. Her other passion is the pursuit of peace. She served on the board of the Rogue Valley Peace Choir and is currently on the board of the Ashland Community Food Bank. Her son, Aaron, and daughter-in-law, Caitlin, are filmmakers. Aaron is currently filming season 4 of Netflix's The Diplomat. Denise's daughter, Allison, teaches music at a Waldorf school and is recording and performing her own original songs. Thank you so much for listening. 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We would love to hear from you. My name is Christopher Wurst. I'm the host and producer of Soft Powerful Stories. Until next time.
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0: Produced at the studios of KBOO Radio in Portland, Oregon. This is Prison Pipeline. I'm Doug McVeigh. Prison Pipeline presents a unique perspective of the criminal legal system, addressing the root causes of crime and broadening understanding of the institution of incarceration. We seek to promote awareness and activism in order to foster a safe, healthy, and just society. On this edition of Prison Pipeline, Overdose Action Day. For 25 years, communities and organizations across the globe recognized International Overdose Awareness Day as a time to both honor loved ones who lost their lives to overdose and to raise awareness about the overdose crisis. Now restyled as International Overdose Action Day, this annual event takes place each year on August 31st. In 2025, more than 70,000 lives were lost to overdose in the United States. More than 40% of people in the United States know someone who's died of an overdose. This year, on August 26th, families who've lost loved ones to overdose hosted a news conference organized by the nonprofit Broken No More, urging lawmakers to prioritize health-based solutions that prevent these tragic losses. The event was a call to action to end the failed drug war, which for decades has filled U.S. prisons and jails with people who live with addiction. An estimated 1 in 5 people in prison and jails around the U.S. are incarcerated due to a drug-related offense, the majority of whom are people of color. Through their powerful personal testimonies, speakers at this news conference called for a halt to the wave of harsh drug-related laws which hurt rather than help those struggling with addiction, and for better, smarter policies. This week on Prison Pipeline, we're going to hear some of those speakers. We start with Tamara Ault, MD, Executive Director of Broken No More, whose 16-year-old son Josh died from an overdose.
1: My name's Tamara Ault, and I'm the Executive Director of Broken No More and GRASP, and we're a group of people who have come together that have lost people from substance use disorder, and to help each other in our grief, and also to help educate and advocate for sane drug policies. We try and make a change from criminalization to advocating for a health-based approach to substance use disorder. I'm an obstetrician gynecologist in private practice, and I lost my son Josh at the age of 16 in 2012 to a heroin overdose. We didn't know he was using drugs. It was a complete shock to our family. We were absolutely blindsided and devastated. And pretty much right away, I tried to figure out what had happened, why, how could this have happened to my son, to our family. And that's when I became educating myself on specifically opiate use disorder, trying to understand why people use, and most importantly, what we could have done to prevent Josh's death. So I've spent the last 14 years trying to save others, other families, from the complete and utter devastation that we've been through. And on Overdose Awareness Day, it's a day to remember and honor our loved ones and to raise awareness about the opioid crisis. But it's also a call to action. 70,000 people died in 2025 from overdose. That's 70,000 people. That's 70,000 families and even more friends, acquaintances. Almost everyone knows someone affected by substance use disorder. There's a lot that we're trying to do. We've accomplished a lot since Josh died. The first ambulance that got to my house in 2012 did not carry naloxone. There was no naloxone in my community. There was no harm reduction agencies, nothing. So a lot of that has changed, including access to naloxone. We've done a good job getting that out to people, and especially to people who are most likely to use it, which is people who are using together or family members of people who are using. What we haven't done so well is prevention. I remember wanting to go talk in the schools when Josh died about what I didn't know anything about this, or was anybody talking to my kids about this? And all we had was DARE, and we still don't have any good science-based, reality-based education programs for our teens about how to save themselves, how to save each other, what to do if you have a friend who's using, what to do if you have a substance use problem. And I really don't see that that's gotten any better in the last 14 years. The other thing that we've had in place is harm reduction practices and naloxone, and we're doing pretty well with that, but we could do better. But with the new administration, we are pulling away from harm reduction practices. We are closing syringe access programs. We are telling people just to suck it up, stop using. And for recovery, we need treatment on demand. We need access to life-saving medications like methadone and buprenorphine. And what we're currently seeing is a push to the abstinence-based model, which is deadly, especially for people with opiate use disorder. They're, you know, 90% failure rate with abstinence-based treatment. And it does have its place. I'm not totally negating it, but these medications reduce mortality by 50 to 70%. So we cannot push these out of the way. We're seeing recommendations to limit the use of buprenorphine. And that's not okay. People can be on it as long as they want. I'm a buprenorphine provider. I don't have that discussion with people about weaning, let's get you off. No, if you have to be on it the rest of your life, then you have to be on it. I'm diabetic. I'm going to need my medications probably for the rest of my life. I'm not weaning off of them. I will die if I do that. And so will people who need medications for opiate use disorder. Another thing that's continued on is we've been advocating for years to end the war on drugs, which is really a war on people who use drugs. And we're just currently, we're ramping up the laws. We're giving harsher penalties, longer prison sentences, especially if a specific drug is involved, like fentanyl. And these will not help. We know that. We have the data from 50 years of the war on drugs that criminalization does not decrease overdose. It does not stop people from using. So we have to back off of that. And like I said, we want to advocate for health-based solutions, science, evidence. We have evidence to support everything that I've mentioned that we need to do. We know this works. So let's stop putting people in prisons. Stop. When we ramp up these laws, people won't call for help. And I know many people through this work whose children have died alone. They've been dropped off in a parking lot. They've been dropped off in front of a hospital, which that's better than the parking lot, or left in a basement to die. But these kids, these people were afraid of what would happen to them if they were involved in an overdose death. And that fear is real. And we are currently creating more of that.
0: That was Dr. Tamara Ault, Executive Director of Broken No More, speaking at a news conference August 26th to mark International Overdose Action Day. You're listening to Prison Pipeline. I'm your host, Doug McVeigh. Let's hear another speaker from that Overdose Action Day news conference. Here's Kimberly Douglas, whose 17-year-old son Bryce died from overdose. She's the founder of Bryce's Treehouse, a national effort supporting nonprofits advancing mental health and drug policy reform in communities of color.
2: Good afternoon, everybody. As Tammy mentioned, my name is Kimberly Douglas, and I'm the mother of Bryce Jackson and the founder of and the founding director of Bryce's Treehouse. I'm here first and foremost as a mother. I lost my son Bryce to an accidental overdose in June of 2023. But before I tell you how Bryce died, I want you all to know how Bryce lived. He was my son. He was loved. We have a loving family. He had big dreams, a great personality, a future, and people who loved him deeply. And his life should never be reduced to the way that he died. This is why International Overdose Awareness Day is so important to me. It gives families like mine an opportunity to say the names of the people we love, to honor their lives, and to remind the world that behind every overdose statistic is a human being. Behind every number is someone's child, someone's mother or father, someone's brother, sister, partner, or friend. And behind every one of those lives is a family that will never, ever be the same. Bryce had mental health issues that were intensified by COVID. After COVID, he began experimenting with marijuana and graduated to pills to feel, quote unquote, normal. Bryce died here at home from a fake Percocet. After losing Bryce, my grief eventually became a call to action. As Tammy mentioned, I founded Bryce's Treehouse in his memory because I knew that simply telling Bryce's story was not enough. I wanted his life to create change. As part of that change, we must figure out how to respond to people who use drugs. We cannot arrest our way out of this overdose crisis, and we can't incarcerate our way out of addiction. And we cannot continue responding to pain by creating more pain. For decades, the war on drugs has shown us what happens when we choose punishment over public health. Black communities, communities of color, and poor communities have disproportionately carried the consequences of criminalization and incarceration. We should not repeat those mistakes. And at a time when we are finally seeing overdose deaths decline, we should be investing even more in the strategies that are helping people stay alive, not taking those resources away. That means making naloxone readily available. It means expanding access to medications such as methadone or buprenorphine. It means drug checking tools, overdose prevention services, and treatment that meets people where they are. And most importantly, it means recognizing that a person has to be alive in order to recover. I often think about what I would have wanted for Bryce. I would have wanted someone to help him. I would have wanted someone to see his humanity. I would have wanted someone to give him another opportunity to come home. What I would not have wanted for Bryce or anyone struggling like him was to be sent to prison in the name of saving his life. That would not have saved Bryce. Families like mine know the devastation of overdose. We know what it's like to receive that call that changes everything. We know what it's like to wish for one more conversation, one more hug, and one more chance. So when we tell policymakers that we want harm reduction, treatment, compassion, and support instead of criminalization, they should listen to us. We're not asking people to ignore the overdose crisis. We are asking our leaders to respond to it with policies that actually save lives. Bryce is the reason I will continue to speak out. I will continue to say his name, and through Bryce's Treehouse, I will continue advocating for a world where people who use drugs are treated with dignity, compassion, where families have access to resources they need, and where we stop believing that punishment is the answer to pain. On this International Overdose Awareness Day, I honor my son, Bryce Jackson, and every life we have lost. And in his name, I'm asking elected officials, choose compassion over criminalization. Choose support over punishment. Choose policies that keep people alive, because every life is worth saving. Thank you again.
0: That was Kimberly Douglas, founder of Bryce's Treehouse, speaking at a news conference August 26th, hosted by Broken No More, to observe International Overdose Action Day. Another speaker was India Jackson, who's Kimberly Douglas's daughter, Bryce's sister, and an advocate for Bryce's Treehouse.
3: Hello, everyone. Good afternoon. My name is India Jackson, and I am the older sister of Bryce. I also serve on the board of Bryce's Treehouse Foundation. So my mom has shared a lot about Bryce and our foundation and why this work is so important to family. So I'm going to speak from a little bit of a different perspective, not just as an advocate, but as his older sister. So losing a sibling kind of changes you in ways that are really hard to explain. Bryce was someone that I thought would be a part of every stage of my life. There's so many milestones that I've gotten the chance to experience since losing him where I've thought, man, Bryce should be here for this. And I think that's one of the parts where overdose loss that people don't always see. The loss doesn't end the day that you lose someone. You feel their absence at your birthdays, graduations, holidays, any family gatherings you may have, and even some of those random everyday moments where you just wish you could call them. For me, being involved with Bryce's Treehouse has given me a way to really carry my brother's legacy forward. I'm a young woman who never imagined that overdose awareness would become such a big part of my own life. But I learned that doing this work, that my voice does matter, especially because there's so many young people who think overdose death could never touch their family or circle until it actually happens. I want people that are my age to understand that this crisis is closer to us than sometimes we may realize. I want us to have honest conversations about what substance use is without shame or judgment attached to it. And I want people to know that resources do exist before their family is one day desperately searching for the answers to all their problems. I can't change what happened to Bryce, and that's something that I've had to learn to live with, but I can decide what I do with the love that I do still have for him. And I can say his name, I can tell his story, I can educate other people, I can advocate, and I can help make sure another family has the information or the support that we wish that we so desperately had at that time. So today, as I honor Bryce, not simply because of how we lost him, but because of how much he got the chance to live and how deeply he was loved and how much of his life continues to mean to me and everybody else he impacted, everything in this space will always start there. Thank you.
0: That was India Jackson, an advocate for Bryce's Treehouse, speaking at a news conference August 26th, hosted by Broken No More, to observe International Overdose Action Day. We'll hear more in a moment. 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I'm your host, Doug McVeigh. Now let's hear more from that Overdose Action Day news conference. Here's Kelly Sirianni, a certified psychiatric rehabilitation professional and certified co-occurring disorder professional who lost her brother Joey to an overdose.
4: My name is Kelly Sirianni. I lost my brother, who was my best friend, during the second wave of the overdose epidemic in 2010. So we're going on 16 years, but it still feels like yesterday. He struggled with addiction when he was about 14 years old. I was about almost 18 at the time. So he was my younger brother. His struggle lasted for 13 years when he overdosed at 27. His drug of choice was heroin, but at the end it was a polysubstance overdose. My mom found him and tried to do CPR on him to no avail. And this was before Narcan was available. When he passed in 2010, this was his fourth overdose in a week and a half. So when I think about my life right now, it's in two parts. It's, you know, before he died and after he died. And it's after he died, I got married and had kids. So it's I feel like I'm living two lives right now. But he is always a part of my life, and I will continue to speak for him. And that's why I really greatly appreciate the opportunity for you to allow me to tell a little bit of his story. I make sure to tell my kids who are 9 and 11 about their Uncle Joey. He was 6'4", and he was a lover, not a fighter. He was the nicest kid that you knew. You know, he was in the gifted classes in school. He was in the DARE program. He was very empathetic. He was an old soul who couldn't hurt a fly. He had underlying mental health issues, which inevitably led to his drug abuse. He was funny, loved the Philadelphia Eagles, the Phillies. He was very politically engaged, wanted to become involved in, he wanted to go to school for poli-sci before Josh Shapiro was our governor and our state rep in the little town of Abington. He would take his, when he would come by to visit, he would, you know, he would get him there for an hour to talk about politics, things that needed to be changed with mental health. And he was a huge advocate for other people because he knew what it was like to be in the system, and he wanted to make a change. His friends still tell me all these years later that he would take a shirt off of his back for you. All the girls that he was surrounded with said that he was one guy that they felt comfortable being around because they knew that they could trust him. But when he was 14, his in our area was it was a very diverse area. We had a very wealthy portion of our area, and that's where one of the parents introduced my brother and his friends to opiates and benzos. Four of those children died before the age of 27. That would come to this house and use. After that, in the opioid, the overdose epidemic in 2010, the drug rules and laws got much stricter with the prescription medication. So that's when all the kids started to doctor shop and found certain doctors in the area that would prescribe them medications or just give them benzos and opiates if they wanted to. At that point, I got really involved going to doctor's offices, calling people, reporting them. And when some of these places finally got shut down, the kids discovered, well, we're going to use heroin and go down to Kensington. So I, at that point in time, we struggled. I would get very angry, of course, as his sister, seeing what he's going through, but knowing that it was so hard for him to stop. We kept him at home. We never kicked him out on the streets. There were other kids that we know that died on the streets of Kensington. So we kept him in the house. And if he didn't live with my mom, he lived with me. And we would go back and forth. Who could handle it at the moment? I reached out to rehabs, state reps, doctors. We could not find treatment for him. We were turned away at almost every place that we looked. At one point, he was admitted to the hospital because he needed kidney dialysis. He developed something called rhabdodialysis, which is something that crushing victims in can happen in accidents. It can happen. It's like a breakdown of your muscles. So he would get himself in positions because he would hide in the bathroom. And that's what contributed to this, because he was always in hiding somewhere, whether it be at home or at a Dunkin' Donuts, different places, because of the shame and stigma. And in our area, there was nothing. We had no Narcan. We had no safe injection sites. There was nothing in 2010. I just think that so much of the system failed him. The only people that actually listened to me were my state reps back in, I think it was 2009. And I sent a heartfelt letter to Josh Shapiro, was our state rep, and his secretary at his office had so much compassion. And she said, I will get him into rehab. We're going to get him in tomorrow. And it was the first time that I had seen anyone show any kind of compassion towards him and our family. The treatment lasted a little while. It didn't last long enough, which it really never does. But that right there was, I will never forget that they looked at him as a human being. When I had been turned away so many times, when police officers would come to my house and he would overdose and they would mock him lying on the floor and say, he's going to die, he's worthless. I would have nurses at the hospital say, you know, we can't keep him. There's nothing we could do. Three times in 1 week, I had one nurse say that to me. And he just kept coming back and coming back and coming back, and they did nothing for us. I just think that so many people, like, he wasn't given a chance, because the night before he died, he said to me, he seemed okay. And he says, I really want to get better. And the next morning he was gone. So I feel that there were the stigma, society, parents, you know, that mother failed my brother by introducing him to these substances. The criminal justice system failed. We have had like a generation of millennials, and their lives have been extinguished. And a lot of people don't want to talk about it. When this started happening, a lot of people I knew wouldn't want to talk about it. Parents didn't talk about it. They were ashamed of this is how their child died. Siblings would not talk about it. And I would talk about it because we're just perpetuating that stigma. We need to come out and show people it can be anyone's child, or your brother, or your sister, or your aunt, or your mom. It's touching everyone's lives. So I really believe in harm reduction. I think Narcan could have definitely saved his life. I think compassion is a huge thing. I think he was so ashamed of how he ended up, how he got there. And I knew that that was not him. It's like the drugs took his soul, because that is not he was a beautiful person. So I don't want his death to be in vain. I continue to tell my story. People that have lost their loved ones along the way, they usually reach out to me, because they thought maybe it couldn't have happened to them. I just feel like I want everyone to know his story. My boys know his story.

0: It was such an incredibly complicated loss and an isolating death that no other groups, we didn't fit in those other groups where they looked at us, oh, your son died of a drug overdose. That's different than the other kinds of losses. So I feel that, like I said, I'm happy that we've come this far, but we need to be more vocal at this point so that we don't roll back everything that we've accomplished. And I'm very happy that in my county, where we've had so many overdose deaths, for Overdose Awareness Month, like on Saturday, they're giving out Narcan kits and wound care with one of the groups that I'm involved in, testing strips, because they're trying to provide like no judgment and care over stigma. It's a group called Monco for All. And then our commissioners have set up something where they want the residents of our county to provide feedback for the next couple. They have like a whole week where we can provide feedback and tell them what we think should happen and how we can help with shape the substance use disorder services in Montgomery County. So that gives me hope that in my county that we're starting to, you know, concentrate more on like what we need to do to help these people instead of criminalizing them.
1: That was Kelly Sirianni, a certified psychiatric rehabilitation professional and certified co-occurring disorder professional who lost her brother Joey to an overdose. She spoke August 26th at a news conference organized by Broken No More to observe International Overdose Action Day. And for now, that's it. 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I've been your host, Doug McVeigh. 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For now, this is Doug McVeigh.

0: Hey, what's up? Holla at ya boy. XOXOXO. You getting these texts? Question mark. Where are you? What are you doing? OMG, you are making me mad. You better text me back. I'm waiting outside your house.
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Welcome to Counterspin, your weekly look behind the headlines. I'm Janine Jackson. This week on Counterspin, some 3,000 people died when planes hit the Twin Towers on September 11, 2001. 125 people died at the Pentagon in Virginia, and at least 265 people were killed, passengers and crew, on the planes used to carry out the attacks. It was a day of horror and grief. But then it became an excuse for more horror and more grief, inflicted in the names of people who were no longer here to say whether that

0: was what they would want. Former New York City Mayor Rudy Giuliani is currently striving for relevance by declaring that current mayor, Zohran Mamdani, should not attend commemorative ceremonies. Giuliani evidently told Newsmax, quote, "I'm proud to be mayor of this city," close quote. Well, he's not. We'll hear about what he did when he was from a 2007 interview with Wayne Barrett, then senior editor at The Village Voice and co-author with Dan Collins of Grand Illusion, The Untold Story of Rudy Giuliani and 9/11. Also on the show, Giuliani isn't alone in saying that New York City's mayor should stay away from anything to do with September 11th, 2001, because you know, the same reason no Germans are allowed in the Holocaust Museum and no white Americans are allowed in the South. Hatred, fear, accusations against Muslims have been around forever. But some people and some media leapt on that day's crime to use it as a cover for bigotry that they always harbored, now free to weaponize wherever they chose. Counterspin talked about Islamophobia many times with writer and organizer Maha Hilal, author of Innocent Until Proven Muslim, Islamophobia, the War on Terror, and the Muslim Experience Since 9/11. We'll hear just one of those conversations again today. That's today on Counterspin, but first a quick look back at recent press. There are many ways to define a crisis, but certainly one of them would be when the president of the country is mentally ill and news media refuse to take it seriously. Donald Trump spent Labor Day weekend pushing out more than 100 posts on Truth Social, AI of him threatening Canada's prime minister with a hockey stick, imaginary maps with the U.S. in charge of other countries, a lot about New Mexico being renamed New America, references to himself as the greatest president of all time, and one declaring the moon is ours. The New York Times' Peter Baker reported that for sure in a piece headlined 60 Posts in 10 Hours, How Trump's Social Media Reflects His Version of Reality. Baker said Trump's, quote, rat-a-tat of ever wilder, ever more outrageous posts each weekend has become a fixture of the president's second term, seen more and more as a barometer of his mental state, close quote. The piece cites someone saying, quote, it feels like we're genuinely watching his brain rot in real time, close quote, and matches that immediately with, quote, to his defenders, Mr. Trump is a master of baiting his adversaries, getting them to react, close quote. And it then gives another graph to someone who says, quote, they keep calling it unpresidential, but if the president is doing it, it's presidential by definition. I think most Americans appreciate the authentic and transparent way he uses these platforms, close quote. The New York Times piece cites someone saying, quote, none of this is normal or okay. Republicans cannot keep shrugging this off. Congress, the cabinet, and everyone around him has a responsibility to stop enabling this dangerous behavior and start asking whether he is fit to hold this office, close quote. They immediately match that with, quote, the White House shrugged off the criticism, close quote. Baker describes things like an image of Trump in a military uniform standing between George Patton and Douglas MacArthur as, quote, the kinds of posts that are common on the internet, just not normally from a head of state. Impertinent, insulting, scornful, belligerent, and sometimes out and out wacky. They offered a Rorschach test for followers, funny to those who admire what they see as Mr. Trump's wry sense of humor, delusional to those who think he has lost his mind, close quote. So you see, it's all a balance. Baker wrote that it's, quote, a measure of how much Mr. Trump has changed the nature of the presidency that any of this has become routine, close quote. Well, many would say it's a measure of the nature of the press corps that you can type up a report like this without once ever using the word impeach. You're listening to Counterspin, brought to you each week by the Media Watch Group FAIR. as the first reporter to take Donald Trump seriously, describing him in 1979 as a user of other users. Wayne Barrett died the day before Trump's inauguration in January 2017. Counterspin spoke with him in 2006 about media's misremembering of Giuliani's role on September 11th, 2001.
1: We're talking about the historical record here. So what to you are the most significant differences between the Time magazine picture of Giuliani as taking on half a dozen critical roles and performing each masterfully and the reality of his role on that day?
2: Well, on that day, he said all the right things. I think he hit a chord with the American public generally. And of course, he was filling a void because the president couldn't be located. But he actually did all the wrong things on that day and in the lead up to that day in terms of preparing the city for any form of terrorist attack. Remember, we were attacked once already in 1993, and it was a city that should have been ready and should have understood the threat, particularly to the World Trade Center, since the terrorists said they were coming back. So what he did wrong that day in particular was that he violated his own protocols, which it's not just Wayne Barrett saying that. John Farmer, who was the head of the 9/11 Commission unit that worked on the chapter that dealt with the city's response, I interviewed him, and he said that everything Giuliani did by splitting the command posts that day was in violation of his own command and control protocols. What Giuliani did, and this story has been told 1,000 times, is when he arrived in the vicinity of the World Trade Center complex, he met the police commissioner, Bernie Kerik, and with Bernie Kerik and almost the entire top-ranking uniformed officers of the police department, he walked over to West Street on the far side of the towers, where the fire chiefs had set up their command posts. It was, after all, a fire, so the fire chiefs are supposed to be in charge, and under any unified command system anywhere in the United States, the fire chiefs and the police chiefs should have been at the same command post working together. Instead, Giuliani spent about 5 minutes there and then proceeded to leave and take the entire police brass with him to another location on the far side of the towers, a safer location in the Barclay building, an office building much further away from the towers. If he had left a single high-ranking member of the police department there with the fire chiefs, then everybody would have had, the fire chiefs would have had all the police communications that were coming in from the helicopters, the police pilots who were saying the towers were going to collapse. And the dysfunction of the fire department radios would have meant far less. But in fact, there were no police chiefs at the fire chief command post. There wasn't any unified command, and that was a direct result of what Rudy himself did. That was his principal error that day. He made a few others, but that was his principal error. And in the lead up to 9/11, why were they even going to a command post? Why weren't they going to the command center, which the city had spent up to $70 million creating and operating? And that's because he put the command center in 7 World Trade in the complex that had already been attacked, and it was vacated early in the day. So it was dysfunctional throughout the day, and that was a very costly error. Because there was no functioning command center, it heightened the importance of establishing a unified command at this much more makeshift thing that occurs in all major events, this command post.
1: So let's be clear, it's not so much that, you know, what Giuliani did in the midst of this chaotic situation turned out to be a mistake. It really was that he didn't follow existing rules on paper about how something should be done.
2: Rules that he himself created, yes.
1: Now, you indicate that Giuliani has never really been forced to explain by reporters or anyone this splitting the post decision. Did journalists just not want to sully the icon, or what's going on there?
2: Well, I don't think anybody really examined it the way you can in a book. I mean, I know this is one of the best covered news events of all time, but still, the National Institute of Standards and Technology did a 10,000-page study of the city's response. It was a significant chapter in the 9/11 Commission report, and both of them observed that there was a split command post and that it was detrimental. but they didn't hold anybody accountable for it. They never mentioned the mayor's name. They never reviewed the circumstances that led up to that day, so that the media didn't have some official body telling them how to figure this one out, and apparently they couldn't figure it out themselves. I mean, I quote everyone, including the current police commissioner, Ray Kelly, is saying that this was a violation of the protocols. No one else had ever asked them.
1: Well, you're kind of shifting, well, you're very much shifting the memory, the public's and the media's memory of a significant event. What kinds of responses are you getting from reporters in particular to this book?
2: Well, you know, the book is 5 years after the event, and it's not just a focus on this kind of a mistake. Most of the book is really about the lead up to 9/11 and all the mistakes that were made. And I think there's a very receptive media audience to it in New York. Nationally, there hasn't been much of an audience for it yet. You know, the myth still is driving much of the anniversary spin about this event. As Giuliani emerges more and more in time as a presidential candidate, the national media may be more receptive to looking at the true facts of not only what happened that day, but the failure to prepare for any form of a terrorist attack that characterized the Giuliani administration for 7.5 years prior to 9/11.
1: Well, let me just ask you finally if you could characterize, you know, media have had some time to cover follow-up, particularly here in New York, the environmental cleanup. It's not like the story of September 11th is just what happened on that day. Do you feel that media are up to the task of really doing the first draft of history on this?
2: Well, there seems to be a fixation about the EPA and Christy Whitman and their role, which was certainly a culpable role in the toxic aftermath of 9/11, but our book focuses very squarely on what we think is by far the more responsible party, and that is the city of New York. I mean, it's ironic because all of the media coverage in the aftermath of 9/11 stressed how Giuliani was the king of ground zero, that he ran it from top to bottom. That was at a time when everyone thought it was going so smoothly, that they were getting rid of the debris, they were clearing the site so fast. Now, when everyone understands that this was a toxic nightmare and an unnecessary toxic nightmare, especially after the first week or two when it was clear that no rescues could be done, now no one seems to be saying, Giuliani was running that toxic nightmare, wasn't he? Well, we certainly make the case that he was, that he made all the critical decisions. Just as an example, we cite a letter October 5th. That the EPA wrote the city's health department saying nobody's wearing a respirator down there. There are no cleanup stations for anybody to get rid of the toxins as they leave. This letter was completely ignored by the city. The city did nothing about it. Christy Whitman, whose agency is certainly responsible for misrepresenting the condition of the air generally there, although the city did its own tests, tests that were never made public, that we reveal in the book, 87 test results, most of them positive, that were never released and never put up on any website or anything by the city. Christy Whitman actually once saw on CNN in the dead of night that none of the firefighters and none of the construction workers were wearing respirators and got on the phone herself calling city agencies. So Giuliani was running ground zero. And the toxic aftermath that continues in the courts will haunt his presidential prospects because these suits are going forward and the city's culpability is becoming clearer every day in federal courts, not just involving the workers at Ground Zero, but the thousands of people who live down there. And Giuliani essentially said, clean your own apartments.
0: That was reporter Wayne Barrett speaking with Counterspin in September 2006. Media lookbacks on September 11th, 2001, overwhelmingly failed to acknowledge the so-called War on Terror's ongoing impacts on Muslims, testament to the mainstreaming of this particular brand of scapegoating. Counterspin spoke with Maha Halal about her book, Innocent Until Proven Muslim.
3: So there's been this notion that the War on Terror was just something that happened abroad. And in fact, when we look at the trajectory of the War on Terror, immediately after the 9/11 attacks, Muslims and Arabs were targeted, were racially profiled, and were being scrutinized and surveilled domestically within the United States. And it's always been interesting to think about how the war on terror has been constructed so narrowly so that Americans think it's abroad. And there was a summer in which there was a lot of discourse around the 1033 program and bringing the ways that the military was giving equipment to police offices around the country. And the narrative there was that now the war on terror is coming home. Mm-hmm. Whereas, as I write about in my book, the war on terror started at home, and the war on terror has been home, right? And this speaks a lot to who do we understand as being American? Who do we understand as being within the borders of this country? And who do we care about when it comes to state violence? And we know that it's obviously not just Muslims who are treated with little to no regard, but also other BIPOC communities. So it does raise this question of who do we actually care about? And so I think it's important, as I outline in the book, to really look at the taxonomy of the war on terror. What is the war on terror in its totality? And it's only by answering that question that I think we can ask the other question, which is, what do we need to do to abolish the war on terror?
0: Well, and you talk about the various aspects of it. It's so in the ether that we almost don't think about it. But things like registration, things like detaining people, there are multiple questions around immigration, so-called. There are multiple elements that reflect the domestic manifestation of the war on terror.
3: Absolutely. And, you know, I just wrote an op-ed in the Daily Beast about the terrorism watch list, which turns 20 this week. And, you know, that has been a very systematic, pervasive policy that has impacted not just Muslims, but also Muslim Americans. And this is a policy that has been in place to scrutinize and surveil Muslims, many of whom, you know, face extremely harsh interrogations at airports when they're flying and when they're traveling. And for a lot of others, it's this process that needs to be done. You know, Muslims are the enemy, so it's okay, it's normal to see them being singled out in places like airports, because that's the sort of basis of violence that we associate Muslims with. But suffice it to say, right, there are so many ways that the war on terror, I think on this point, it's important to mention, has been so normalized. So not only is there a lack of knowledge and understanding that it has a very domestic front, but also we're so accustomed, you know, I think we've just sort of accepted everything that the war on terror has entailed to the point where there are so many tentacles of the war on terror that we no longer see. And that's why, again, when we think about the narrative around that 1033 program and the idea that, you know, again, the war on terror was coming home as opposed to the war on terror has always been home. That's one of the problems that we come across when people aren't informed about what's happening domestically to people, you know, in their communities, in their societies, in their neighborhoods. The first time that Bush used the phrase war on terror was in his speech 9 days after the 9/11 attack. And so the context in which he was using it was to actually say that essentially we're going to wage an endless war. There's no timelines. There's no boundaries. We're basically going to do whatever we want. And in fact, he said that Americans should expect a lengthy battle. And that's what happens when you use nebulous phrases like war on terror, is that it opens the door for basically the U.S. government to do whatever it wants, because, you know, the phrase is unclear as it is, but also you can always fit things into what does terror look like. Mm-hmm. And this is our war on terror. This is how we have to seek out revenge. This is how we have to intervene into what the ways that we were victimized.
0: And media's acceptance, journalists' acceptance of that term, I really thought, you know, all bets are off at this point. And a thing that I thought that media never acknowledged, I remember Ari Fleischer, the White House press secretary, telling Howard Kurtz, who was then at the Washington Post, talking about the war on terror, quote, "This is the most information-intensive war you can imagine. We're going to lie about things," close quote. And I always thought a self-respecting press corps, that would have set them on just a categorically different course. And I wonder, can you talk about the role of media here, which of course is so important in propagating this idea and sustaining this idea of Muslims as the enemy.
3: Yeah, absolutely. I mean, I think media in the war on terror has often just basically operated as a mouthpiece for government. Not only have they reported very uncritically about what the government is doing, they've repeated, you know, a lot of the terminology and the phraseology and accepted, for example, what does terrorism mean, right? In the ways that the U.S. government chooses to define it. Or the idea, for example, that I write about in the book as well, that state violence is inherently more moral than non-state actor violence. And, you know, this is not to say that any violence should be condoned, but it is to say that there should be a critical lens in terms of what kind of violence is actually more destructive. But the government is able to continue to assert its violence is morally superior, in part because of the ways that the media operates. And another specific problem with the media, I think, is in the last two decades plus, whenever there is, for example, an attack or, you know, an act of violence by someone who's not Muslim, the ways that it's described is often in terms like non-jihadist violence or non-Islamic extremism. And that is to say that Muslim violence is essentially the gold standard, that we cannot conceive of violence as organic and rooted in this country, that it has to be in comparison to Muslim violence. And that has been a particular construction that has been repeated over and over again. And obviously, the point of that is to entrench the idea that Muslims are inherently terroristic and violent.
0: Well, some of us may remember folks like Steve Emerson, who right after the 1995 Oklahoma City bombing said, quote, "This was done with the attempt to inflict as many casualties as possible. That is a Middle Eastern trait," close quote. Now, of course, we know who was behind the Oklahoma City bombing. The point is, Steve Emerson continued to appear as a terrorism expert on news media for years afterwards. So it's just to exactly what you were saying. You never lose in U.S. news media and corporate news media by linking violence and Islam. Even if you're wrong, even if you're incredibly wrong, somehow it's never points off.
3: Yeah, and Steve Emerson, you know, belongs in the category of what, you know, we would refer to as a moral entrepreneur. And, you know, these are people that sort of operate the space between media and government. And their specific role is to present a particular problem, a social issue or political problem, and attach it to one particular group. And that is to say that that problem can be attributed to that group. And so they continue to forge those connections and repeat it over and over again. And, you know, he's one of many, right? There's been Daniel Pipes, many others. And, you know, I don't know if you've come across this term, but, you know, Daniel Pipes came up with this idea of sudden jihad syndrome, which is basically about like Muslims randomly erupting into violence. And that is obviously the trope that has been entrenched over and over again, that we're inherently violent. So it's not a matter of if they're going to commit violence. It's a matter of when, because they're inherently predisposed to committing acts of violence.
0: And the point that you're making and that we're underscoring is that this isn't just a cultural bias. This isn't just Steve Emerson showing up on TV. U.S. policy is shot through with this bias. U.S. policy is reflecting this bias in terms of actions, in terms of policies and behaviors and the way people are treated. It's not just a wackadoo prejudice that's sort of floating around. It's actually institutionalized.
3: Absolutely. And, you know, I think one of the ways that the U.S. government tries to be evasive about this is, you know, a lot of the laws and policies and, you know, bills that are passed, right? The language in them is neutral. You know, it doesn't specify, you know, you must target Muslims or, you know, Muslims are the target of this specific policy. But when it comes to implementation, that's when you can begin to understand exactly who the policy was intended to target. And when you continue targeting a particular group, you're also entrenching again a particular construction, and you're positioning them as the problem. And, you know, I think that in the war on terror, what has been extremely frustrating, even in left and liberal spaces, is this idea that the targeting of Muslims was either unintentional or coincidental, mm-hmm. as opposed to being extremely intentional, well thought out. And you have to know that in order to inflict the amount of violence that the United States has inflicted on Muslim communities domestically and across the globe, there has to be such a deep level of dehumanization in place. And for that to happen, there has to be a robust narrative infrastructure. And that's exactly what was developed in the aftermath of 9/11, as well as built on by successive administrations after Bush.
0: That was Maha Halal, author of the book Innocent Until Proven Muslim, Islamophobia, the War on Terror, and the Muslim Experience Since 9/11. That's out from Broadleaf Books. And that's it for Counterspin for this week. 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I'm Janine Jackson. 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
1: Good morning.
0: Good morning to our listeners. Are you beginning your 10 days of repentance, Alan?
2: No, I'm not a Judeo-Christian, so I would say that I'm not sure what I should repent of. Why don't you tell me?
0: Oh, I wasn't saying you should. I'm just asking.
1: Well, I was going to be cooking up a big, Catholic guilt casserole today.
2: Catholic and guilt.
1: Would you like some?
2: Free of meat or any other exploited item.
0: Well, 69.5% of the years gone by and 41% of the ignominious person's term is over.
2: What are you talking about? We got $5,000 coming from the dude.
0: Oh, right, of course. Well, between the three of us, 15 grand. Yeah.
2: Almost buy a used car.
0: On this day in 1789, the Bank of New York made its first loan to the United States government, $200,000, to pay the salaries of the President Washington, that is, and members of Congress. Oh, and they've been borrowing money ever since.
2: Mm-hmm. Well,
1: potatoes. They're in the ground like these golden lights, when they poke out of the dark dirt, and hopefully you didn't spear them with your potato fork while you're doing it. They just look like glowing orbs of mana.
0: Right.
1: And we got a couple wheelbarrow fulls.
0: Oh, nice. Wow. So
1: that felt really good, and there's a lot more to go, too.
0: And how are they mostly pretty substantial size?
1: They're big. They're big. Some of them are scabby, but others aren't.
0: And they're not too big, because if they get too big, they get some kind of hollow.
1: Yeah,
2: that's a result of inadequately addressing the trace mineral boron.
0: Ah.
2: Hollow centers indicate primary meristem issues, which is where the boron is the replication of those undifferentiated cells at the growing tip. It's a bit like stem cells in young people. It's why young people, kids, should eat vegetables. And when they don't, they lack essential growing elements. Of course, if your food is denatured to begin with, that is to say, grown in soils that haven't been paid attention to.
1: Mm-hmm. And then harvested with chemicals and then ground up and processed in an industrial facility.
2: But there's always a pill. And a lot of, just pop a multivitamin with minerals.
0: Yeah.
2: And
0: yeah, but that doesn't fix it so the potato tastes good. So when I left the house this morning, I had 0.3 inch of rain, which exceeded the forecasted up to 0.25 inch.
1: Well,
0: do you have any weather? Or you want me to read?
2: You can.
0: You want me?
1: We're going to do the weather.
2: Me when I my memory.
0: Okay.
2: Today is what it is. You can
0: 90% chance of what it is.
2: You can bet on it. I think they say between 0.1 and 0.25 inch, but we've already well exceeded that, and that's good. Supposed to get up near 70. A little shower overnight. Maybe a thunderstorm coming off the Ohio Valley. Lows in the 50s, and then tomorrow supposed to be up in the low 70s. Hooray. And, but then a cold front blows through, and overnight it drops some, but Tuesday it's not going to get out of the low 60s with a blustery northwest wind. And Tuesday night, clear and calm and 40.
0: I think you got Monday and Tuesday reverse. According to what I have here, it's going to be 71 on Monday.
2: Monday is 40.
0: Right. And then on Tuesday is when it's going to be... No, I'm sorry. Let me see. Partly sunny on Monday, high near 64.
2: Okay, that's
0: Tuesday,
2: cold.
0: Tuesday, high near 71.
2: Okay, sorry. Well, why don't you read the rest of it?
0: All right, so Tuesday night, partly cloudy, low around 50. Partly sunny on Wednesday, high near 76. That's pushing up toward 80. Wednesday night, mostly cloudy, low around 54. Thursday, 40% chance of showers, mostly cloudy, high near 74. They don't mention any accumulation, so probably that chance is pretty slim. And 50% chance of showers on Thursday night, and 30% on Friday, and 30% on Friday night, 40% on Saturday. None of them mention any expected accumulation amount. So
2: autumn showery conditions that if it comes to pass that we get that many showers, one of the consequences is an increase in blight and leaf diseases.
1: Yeah, this is really the time of year you want your corn and or your marijuana to just stay dry and continue to ripen and mature, right, but without the threat of mold or mildew or rot of any kind.
0: So what other than those two is there a risk of mold or mildew?
2: What other?
1: The blight is like a mold
2: tomato,
1: or a fungus.
2: The main thing is Phytophthora infestans. Late blight is the big fear for tomato, potato.
1: And it's also kind of a given in our climate these days.
2: It's a new thing.
1: It's a new thing?
2: Late blight was never here until Walmart. It's Walmart's fault.
0: What did Walmart do to bring late blight?
2: They imported tomato plants that were infected.
0: Ah.
2: And it's on those that somebody bought years ago, maybe 25 or 30 years ago.
1: Yeah, that back in the 90s, maybe.
2: And I never encountered it.
1: So you're telling me the late blight was like some sort of fungus, or it was a fungus, right? It is a fungus.
2: Yes.
1: And it was carried over on imported tomato plants from Walmart. And that's why every year, to some degree, gardeners in this area experience late blight.
2: We've
1: kind of learned to live with
2: south.
1: It. It's always been in the south.
2: It's one of the things, many things that make gardening down there in those Trumpistan areas more difficult. Here it was a stranger, but of course it caused your ancestors, Ethan, no end of pain and suffering. And death.
1: Were we talking about my Irish ancestry?
2: Famine.
1: The Irish potato famine.
2: Which really wasn't
0: My understanding is the Irish potato famine was a political event, not a agronomic event.
2: It was.
1: What's the story?
2: Irish
1: what happened?
2: Farmers depended on the potato for their primary sustenance.
1: Okay.
2: But what went before then is the confiscation of Irish land by English landlords.
1: English settlers.
2: For the purpose of producing beef for English people.
1: So that,
2: civilized people.
1: And this small swath of the earth, there was a one forest that was the English, and they were settling, taking the land from the slightly smaller territory of Ireland. And because they confiscated all their lands, they couldn't grow
2: the best
1: food.
2: Land, right?
0: That's kind of what's going on now. All the rich people are buying up farmland. What's that website you talk about, Alan, where people can...
2: Acres Traders, yeah.
0: Acre Traders.
2: Yeah, there's a bunch of them. And basically...
0: Like, they're like parasites. They're just eating everything up.
1: Acre Traders is J.D. Vance's website?
0: Is that? Yeah, something like that.
1: But, you know, there's a couple garden-related topics that we've just so lightly skipped on, and that is the potato and corn, which
0: you've apparently harvested both now.
1: I haven't harvested the corn.
0: Oh, you have not?
1: And
2: and the potatoes are mostly in the ground.
1: Yeah, there's a lot of work to be done. So,
0: I thought you said
1: corn and potatoes.
2: There's several hundred pounds of.
1: Yep.
2: Of, you know, probably closer to 1,000 pounds in there, I would guess.
1: Alan, how do we know when the Hopi blue corn is ready and when it's ripe?
2: Your significant other didn't inform you?
1: Well, she said it was time, and she showed me an ear.
2: It's ready.
1: I held it, and I squeezed it. It felt like, you know, it's corn cob size. It's not small. And then when you lightly peel back the tip, you can see there's, you know, development of almost the full row. I'd say a full row. You can see the nice full kernels. They're kind of not a deep, dark blue color, but they're sort of a rosy, purplish blue color.
2: Oh, it darkens when it fully dries, but
1: as it dries, it darkens.
2: It's done, then.
1: And the tassels, you know, they're these feathery tassels, and they'll be black and crispy at the top.
2: Oh, you mean not tassels, silk.
1: The silk, yeah, I'm sorry. The silk. And then when you peel it down in there, the silk will be dyed back all the way to the cob, more or less. And so those were the signs that you told me last year.
2: Well, it's also the wrapper itself starts to yellow a little bit.
1: Mm-hmm.
2: And
1: actually, my significant other's words to me said that your words to her were, you better harvest it or else someone else is going to find it.
2: Right.
1: Meaning one of these woodchucks or porcupines or bears.
2: That's right. And there is an electric fence around it, but not all the way around. So,
1: and it's pretty over tangled with weeds and squash vines at this point. So
2: yeah, an enterprising bear would make short work of it.
1: Yeah.
2: So time to pull it.
1: Time to pull it.
0: So when you harvest the corn, is it ready or do you need to hang it and let it dry for a while?
2: Well, the Hopi ready. Blue. What do you mean ready?
0: Well, Hopi blue is what you grind for flour. You don't eat it, right?
2: Right. It's, what do you mean?
0: When
2: the question a kid.
0: When I say ready, I recall growing popcorn, and when you take the two cobs together and rub them together, and the kernels fall out, and then you've got your popcorn.
1: Yeah. Okay. But that was like dry completely in the field
0: 30 years ago, and I can't remember if I had to hang them and let them dry, or
2: well, you have to,
0: or if they're ready, right off.
2: They aren't ready.
0: No.
2: Okay. You have to. Let it completely dry out to make flour from it.
0: Right. So peel back the husk and then leave it to hang it up to dry
2: in
0: the tobacco barn or something like that.
2: And make sure rodents aren't
0: able to get
2: to it. Rodents can be as enterprising as bears.
0: Mm.
2: And one year they found their way from the barn up to the rafters.
1: Mm.
2: They're quite clever. Rats are, of course, ubiquitous when you have animals.
0: Especially if you have any stores of grain.
2: Well, that too, but the main thing is that rats in particular are fecophiles.
0: Mm.
2: Anywhere there's any kind of manure of any sort, human or otherwise, they're feeding on it.
1: We have this big sort of a enclosed composting bin at where I live. You know, it's got that metal cloth in it, really fine mesh rat, you know, big metal cloth. So to keep rodents out, but get this, sometime about 6 or 8 months ago, you know, it was propped open and a rat got into the compost and was burrowed around in there, and it was just shut, you know, after that. And a couple weeks went by, we noticed there, you can see like a like an ant farm from the side of the compost bin through the cloth, like little tunnels going around. So finally, you know, one of our landmates acknowledged this and was telling me about it. And she said, so I'm propping it open, you know, because we got to shovel this out. So I'm propping it open, just leave it open in case it wants to leave. And I was like, okay, sounds good. And then later that day, I heard from the from my house, I heard this shriek. And my boy, Ebby, 6 years old, jumps up. And I said, what was that, Ebby? He goes, I don't know. I go, go see. You know, and he ran out there and asked our housemate, our landmate, what had happened. And the rat had jumped out of the compost pile. In an instant, it decided to evacuate itself from its 3x3, you know, metal cloth prison.
0: Mm-hmm.
1: But it happened to be while the, you know, the landmate was working with the scuffle hoe next to it. It gave her quite a fright.
2: They can be really disconcerting.
1: Oh, man.
2: They're aggressive, and if need be, they will almost seem to attack people if they're big enough.
0: Yeah.
1: Well, your disdain for this, the rodent, might also, you know, be a factor in your great love of the terrier.
0: Mm.
2: Yes, yeah. I do enjoy watching my little dog master even the largest barn rat. And she gets an opportunity over at the farm because... Well, there's a lot of vegetables around, and rats will subsist on those as well.
1: Yeah.
0: Two or three years ago, Elizabeth came into the living room one night. She said, there's something furry on the kitchen counter.
1: Oh.
0: And went out and looked, and it was a rat sitting there. And I went out, and he retreated back into this little alcove that's kind of behind the counter where there's dishes and things stored. So I got a pair of gloves on. I poked around in there with a stick. And when he came out, I grabbed him and I dispatched him.
1: You grabbed him?
0: Mm-hmm.
1: What, did you have some sort of gauntlet on?
0: I had a fire.
2: Yeah, because they will.
0: Gloves that I use for the fire, for the stoking the fire. Just.
1: Are you sure it wasn't your cat? It seemed like it was awfully tame if you could just walk up and grab it.
0: No, it was not a cat. We don't have a cat. It wasn't tame. He was hiding. And I poked around till he came out to
2: you
0: flee.
2: You ain't met rats till you lived in New York City. And
0: they're the biggest woodchucks.
2: They get huge.
1: Yeah, and they have pomade, slick back hair. They got three-piece suits.
0: There you go. Right. And they
1: big wallet chains.
0: They drive expensive cars and they draw high salaries.
2: That's right.
0: Yeah, we had an infestation of them in the barn once when I was a kid, and man, those things got to be huge. Not as big as a woodchuck, but big, really big.
2: Yeah, they, you know, the mama rat, the big boss, can be particularly obnoxious.
1: Mm-hmm.
2: And my dog Rumbles dispatched the queen,
1: dethroned the queen rat,
2: dispatched her.
1: I'm going to remember that the next time I see Rumbles. Yeah. Roly poly, little layabout.
0: Well, I dispatched this one anyway. But good morning, Kathleen. Have you got a rodent problem you want to talk about?
3: No, actually, this is the loyal opposition.
0: loyal opposition to rodent.
3: Yeah, well, I would not for a moment argue they're a real nuisance around the farm, and I have, you know, got a continuous war keeping them out of the chicken house.
2: Yeah.
3: The fact is that they're clean, they're intelligent, they make delightful pets. And they're really rather nice animals.
2: Well, if they're,
3: They're just, yeah. I mean, admittedly, you don't want them in your granary.
2: Right. You are extrapolating from human trained rats to
3: even wild rats if they're, you know, fairly socialized.
2: They're socialized. Clean, I'll object
3: they're
2: to
3: absolute,
2: that. They
3: are fastidious animals.
0: They're what kind of animals?
3: They are fastidious. They wash as often as cats.
1: And you know the rat is one of those zoological animals in the Chinese astrology. They do have positive qualities, including they're good
0: they're related to chipmunks and squirrels, and if you watch a chipmunk or a squirrel out in the yard, they're constantly
1: good at meticulous organization.
0: Well, they're good at I don't know about that, but they're good at constantly.
2: What's that, Kathleen?
3: I if you just watch the ones that are, you know, annoying your chicken house, and yeah, I'm on war with the chicken all the time. Still, you know, they are fussy, they clean themselves, they groom, they're highly social, they're really, you know, they're actually rather nice animals.
2: They're intelligent. There's no question they're intelligent.
3: They're also not vicious or anything. They're clean, you know, they're nice animals. They're just out there making a living like everybody else.
2: Sounds like a description of Mormons.
1: Yeah. Well, they build their own houses. They have large families. They store enough grain for the winter.
2: Yeah, that's right.
3: and in fact, they're nicer than an awful lot of humans I can think of.
0: Well, there is
3: anyway.
0: That. So do you have?
3: I just wanted to put in a plug because you guys are blacking the name of a perfectly reasonable animal.
0: Do you have a couple litter pets?
3: Oh, I've had them off and on my whole life. They're great pets.
0: Mm-hmm. Uh huh. And do you have any wild ones that are?
3: I don't have any right nets because.
0: Do you have any wild
3: ones
0: that are getting into the oats sphere?
3: I don't now because, you know, because I have chickens and I'm trying to keep them out of the chicken and the barn feeds and all of that good stuff. But I have in the past had socialized wild rats who, you know, came out and hung out with me.
0: Hmm.
2: All right, well, just fine. But they hang out with me too and eat all my sweet potatoes and
3: I'm, you know, just like anybody else. They're out there making a living, and the easiest way to make a living is
2: I'm afraid I can't quite countenance your degree of acceptance of their
3: Well, you just have to, you know, it's not to get mad at them. It's just to accept that's what they do. I mean, it's like, do you hate deer? I mean, deer are unholy nuisance.
2: I do.
1: Yeah. Alan said that they're kind of inevitable if you do keep and, you know, take care of farm animals. They're bound to be close by.
3: Yeah, they're attracted. You know, we keep all kinds. You know, we're the easy prey. We keep food all over the place.
1: In some ways, I think it might be nice for certain people to have a nice boundary between them and the rats they are neighbors with.
3: You definitely you definitely want boundaries. I mean, I spend a lot of time, you know, rat-proofing things. They're definitely a nuisance.
0: My boundary is this. If you're a rat and you come inside of my house, your days are numbered. But anyway, Tom, do you have an opinion on rats?
1: Thanks, Kathleen.
0: Tom? Oh, here we go again with the phone line.
2: I thought that was, you were...
1: We just got to take one call at a time, it seems,
2: which is too bad.
0: Well, anyway, Tom, call back.
2: Our station director says it's no problem she can find.
0: Well, it only happens on Sunday morning, apparently.
1: I want to talk about a problem. Or maybe it's not a problem, but something that I've noticed about this show is that we're no longer having Plant of the Week. Our plans of the week correspondents are not calling in.
2: Well, it was summer thing, and yeah.
0: Oh, okay.
1: Well, but why is that? I never got told that we were cutting the plan of the week.
2: No, I wasn't either, but...
0: Well, Ian called in last week and asked him if this was plan of the week.
2: And he said no, so...
0: And he's, right.
2: Take him at his word. I suppose you could do it every week all year.
1: I thought it was incredible.
0: Mm.
1: I was just wondering if maybe we had offended them.
0: Yeah.
2: Well, I think the last one, we had a guest that arrived, and we had to make it short.
1: Yeah. But,
0: good morning, Tom. What's going on?
4: Oh, good morning. Yeah. Yeah, I just called a couple of...
1: Okay.
4: Sit down again, and
0: so,
4: then...
0: So
4: and
0: you
4: so
0: got it.
4: I'm back.
0: You got it.
4: You guys say that.
0: Tom, hold on a minute. Tom, hold on a minute.
4: Sure.
0: So you got it. When you called, you heard no sound, and then it went to the voicemail.
4: Yeah. Mm-hmm.
0: Didn't hear the phone ring. Just nothing, and then voicemail.
1: I don't really want to. Yeah. I want to hear what Tom has to say.
0: Well, I'm trying to diagnose this
1: problem. Yeah, but do that in our own time, not during the radio show. Yeah. All we know is one line.
0: Okay, you want to come in and do it on your
1: own time? One line works, one doesn't. It's been going like that for weeks. But, Tom, why are you calling in?
4: Oh, it's about the rat thing. In history, you know, Middle Ages, all that. Historians believe that in the Middle Ages... a lot of cats were killed because they were considered to be witches. And, of course, the rat explosion, birth explosion, exploded. And the fleas that the rats carried caused the bubonic plague. And I just wanted to put that in because that was quite a, horrible plague that wiped out a big percentage of the people in Europe. And so that's what talking about rats. But we got about three cats running around the place now, and they're keeping good control of what their natural job is. It's to, you know,
2: I got,
4: go down
2: I
4: cellar
2: got,
4: and what's that?
2: Cats are...

0: A terrier.
1: Okay, are you there, or did the phone cut out again?
2: Oh, we're still here. We can hear you, Tom.
0: Yeah.
3: Can
2: I
3: you
2: hope
3: hear
2: you can
3: us?
2: hear us.
1: Yeah.
0: A
1: Yeah.
0: terrier. A terrier really likes to take on something as big as it is. They are indomitable, and if you train them to be aggressive, they are the nastiest little dog you can imagine. And
2: And a really helpful ally to the Vermont
0: yeah,
2: gardener.
0: I've hunted with them. A pack. I had five at one point,
2: Wow.
0: and we hunted woodchucks. Now, woodchucks are darling little creatures.
3: That's your opinion.
1: Yeah.
0: No,
1: Tell us about the
0: well,
1: Oh, yeah.
3: So Kathleen likes rats and you like
0: No,
3: woodchucks.
0: I
3: I
0: don't
3: don't like
0: like
3: either one of
0: I didn't. Yeah, you didn't catch the sarcasm there. I hate woodchucks. They love beans, peas, carrots. I hate woodchucks.
2: It seems like they really loved the tender primary
0: Yes,
2: meristem growing in the center of
0: exactly.
2: our young brassicas as well.
0: Chunk.
2: Yep.
0: And they destroyed a lot of them. And they like, stone-free soils where they build warrens.
2: Yeah,
0: And,
2: vast underground complexes.
1: Well, I know an old folk song from the Smoky Mountains, and it's all about a groundhog. And down there, people have shot him to use the hide for banjos, but they've eaten him, and I've ate a couple times. I've eaten.

0: around with every Susie jumping up with
1: groundhog. Are you going to sing it for us, Tom?
0: Over her chin, yeah.
1: Go ahead.
0: And about the dogs, well, that's the old saying, you know who's man's best friend. Well, man and woman's best friend is the dog. And

0: Inside thighs,
1: And
0: back feet.
1: I
0: These are
1: didn't
0: like
1: dress the
0: anal.
1: groundhog myself, but a
0: Yep.
1: friend of mine did. He did it, and
0: Yeah.
1: then so
0: So
1: that
0: cut
1: was,
0: around
1: oh
0: the anal
1: golly, that was.
0: glands. That's don't rupture those, and your woodchuck stew will be just as nice as can be.
2: Yeah, okay. I think I'd rather feed them to my dog, and she does eat them. Although
1: Well,
2: it's
1: they are
2: a
1: called groundhogs down south. We call them woodchucks up here.
3: Well, out west, do they call them prairie dog, or is that something else?
0: That's a
2: That's
0: different
2: a
0: species.
2: different thing entirely. Those are squirrels. But they're all rodents, and they all cause mayhem.
3: Well,
1: Yeah.
3: they're minor compared to the feral pigs they have in the south now, but.
2: Well, yeah, those are headed this way too. They're in Ohio, and with climate warming, we no doubt will one day have a problem. And those critters are smart, aggressive, and reproduce.
3: Have in Vermont, and
2: You have to have
3: when you have
2: a.
3: open fields and plains, and maybe it's a
2: You
3: little
2: gotta
3: easier to
2: have a
3: deal with
2: pig
3: them.
2: dog. My daughter worked in New Zealand with a ranger who was

0: but I'm told they're not palatable.
1: So I was wondering if I could talk about apples.
0: Oh, apples.
2: Apples, yes.
1: For a minute. That's another one of these glowing features of this time of year. In addition to potatoes and corn, the apples, especially this year in central Vermont, I've heard time and time again that people are saying their trees are
2: bursting with apples.
1: Bursting with apples more than they have in a few years.
2: Yep.
1: That goes for some of the stone fruit as well. We've got a couple of plum trees where I live, and they are producing bucket loads of beautiful American plums and some Asian varieties. So
2: the peaches that the South Burlington UVM experiment station evidently are doing well too.
1: The peaches
2: we
1: at the
2: ate
1: UVM.
2: One at our spice last week.
1: Outstanding.
2: You missed it.
1: I missed it?
2: Yeah.
1: Ah.
2: Yeah. Eli.
1: I might miss it again. Oh, Eli, go on.
2: Brought them, and well, I contracted for 15 pounds. They are excellent peaches.
1: Wow.
2: The Vermont peach crop is a very limited item.
1: Right.
2: But
1: highly prized.
2: More could be on the way.
1: Yeah.
2: They are reliably hardy in the Champlain Valley. Here, in some locations, it doesn't work, for instance, on my farm. I planted three times. Every time they are, after a year or two, there is some issue. They can't stand bright sun, cold wind, and it's a windy hilltop.
1: Mm. So being exposed to those desiccating cold winter winds, it's hard for the stone fruit in this
2: it seems
1: area.
2: To be. Well, plums are hardy there, but not peaches.
1: Uh-huh.
2: And even just down in Montpelier, I've seen nice peach trees
1: mm-hmm.
2: that are years old.
1: So maybe peaches are something that are sort of coming our way and will be appearing more in our agricultural local economies.
2: But apples.
1: But apples are here already.
2: And
1: gosh,
2: there are.
1: I hope you know where a press is, whether it's at your house or a neighbor's. Some place you can bring a bedload of
2: well, that's
1: apples.
2: The issue. I mean, the little toy presses that most people have are a lot of work.
1: But if you're lucky enough to have a neighbor who's fitted one of these rigs together, maybe it's being pressed down by a automotive bottle jack. Maybe it's the twisty corkscrew sort of array and a hand crank grinder, or maybe something you just made up with a bunch of with a dowel and a DeWalt and a bunch of wood screws. But whatever works, you know, people are out there pressing, and it's a wonderful activity you can share with other people. And I suggest you check your local listings for any farmers markets or libraries that might be having a little collective.
2: We really
1: pressing.
2: Should do that with ours.
1: We're ready
2: day.
1: To go. Yeah. We've got bundles of apples.
0: They had a press set up at Old Home Day yesterday.
1: Yeah.
0: I didn't know.
1: And there were a couple of young people really rocking it.
0: They were making cider?
1: Yeah.
0: Awesome.
1: You know, what they were making, to my palate, tasted like apple juice.
0: Yeah.
1: You know, it really wasn't effervescent or complex. It was, it just tasted like.
2: What was?
1: I didn't ask, but I imagine, you know, if you press this kind of apple, it tastes like this. If you press that kind of apple, it tastes...
2: Well, a blend is always the best.
1: A blend of apples is always best?
2: You take a really sweet apple like Pound Sweet,
1: mm-hmm.
2: for instance. It's an early apple. Grind it up, but then throw in something that's like the Liberties or the Cortlands now.
1: Yeah,
2: are
1: something
2: not
1: that
2: fully
1: has...
2: ripe.
1: Mm-hmm.
2: They're tart.
1: Tart.
2: You put them together and you got an item.
1: Yeah, sometimes if you just are walking around the state or this area and, you know, grabbing apples off the

0: those trees along the side of the road, as I tend to do, some of them will just curl your ears and make your eyes pop. You know, the way the like sharpness of the bitter and the tannic grab the back of your jaw like a sparkle, but then the sweet will come. So
1: Anyway,
0: that's
1: John, what's on your mind?
2: Well, good morning.
0: Good
2: What's on my
0: morning,
2: mind
0: John.
2: is good morning.
0: What's
2: What
0: on?
2: a wonderful morning.
0: Yeah, what's on your
2: I have
0: mind?
2: a Well, what's on my mind was brought to mind by WGDR's Curse the Golden Turnip, of course, and that is Apple Press. Whatever happened, Alan, to Bob Machen? Is he still got the Apple Press where we used to bring tons, I mean, grain bag after grain bag of roadside pickup apples? I mean, and
0: Oh,
2: the
0: that's a
2: cider
0: beautiful
2: we got was
0: thing.
2: amazing. Is he still operating?
3: The press is there, however. Bob had a hip operation, and like a lot of people in their 70s, can't go out and climb trees.
0: So they're in need of some young apple pirates with their
3: Well, they have.
0: Tacomas and their orchard ladders shaking
3: Yeah.
0: these trees.
3: Indeed, they have a son, but Bob Machen used to be open for business. That is to say, you call him up, bring up 1,000 pounds of apples,
0: And he'd
3: you
0: pay you.
3: get, no, you get 40, 50 gallons of cider.
0: Wow. Like a local miller.
3: And pay him, well, started out being 35 cents a gallon. But he raised it to a buck last time I did it.
0: Wow. So what kind of press does he have? It sounds like he's ready
3: It's a
0: to.
3: flat screw press, which is to say it's a hand. As you screw it down with a crowbar, and the screw is about 3 inches in diameter.
1: Wow.
3: So it's slowly.
1: That's like what do they call those jack screws that you use to raise up a building?
3: Pretty much, but it
0: Yeah.
3: has to be like that in order to.
1: How big is the plate that compresses the pulp?
3: The plates are 4 by 4.
1: Oh, well, then
3: Yeah.
1: that explains the size of the
3: So you've got
1: screw.
3: this mass
1: So
3: of,
1: one screw on a 4x4 plate.
3: well, it's got cross pieces on top. In other words, about the size of railroad ties and
2: Yeah, and
3: stacked.
2: we're talking many layers of these cross pieces. I mean, we're talking a stack, what was about 3 feet
3: So
2: tall.
3: that the anyway the pressure is uniform. So,
0: So, John, were these like frames of apples mash
2: right.
0: stacked
2: And
0: up?
2: like Alan was saying, these cross ties to stack one on top of another. And it was just the most amazing experience. You know, here we are picking up these roadside apples, grain bags, going up to this place in South Washington, seeing it, you know, go through the grinder and into these plates
3: One of
2: and,
3: the
2: and
3: issues is that that he was constantly questioning about doing it was when he presses for other people, quite often something would go wrong. A stone end up in the apples, a nail, something that would cause problems with his rotating bar of
0: With a
3: knives.
0: screw.
3: Anyway,
2: Yeah, he was very picky about, you know, make sure these are, you know, not apples picked up off the side of the pavement. And yeah, which
0: Oh,
2: I
0: that's a
2: appreciated.
0: question I wanted to ask. You know, how perfect should these apples be that you grind up and
3: They
0: mash
3: don't
0: down?
3: have to be perfect, but the issue is where did they come from? It's not the pavement that has anything to do with it. You don't know what you're talking about. What happens to do with it is the lead.
2: Well, those words came from you, by the way.
3: The problem with pavement is lead. Anywhere there is a paved road, there is lead residue from years and years of leaded gasoline. So anything that grows there is not, should not be eaten.
1: So there's lead in the plant and it gets into the apple?
3: That's right.
1: It's not a matter of avoiding drops. It's a matter it's in the fruit, whether it's a
3: right.
1: drop or not.
3: Just so.
1: Right.
3: And that's anywhere. I mean, there's lead almost.
1: The lead was outlawed in, what, 79?
3: Right.
1: And it still persists in the soil beside roads now.
3: You're talking about nearly 40 years of regular traffic.
1: Right.
3: And you build up levels.
1: So you shouldn't eat any apple from a roadside tree.
3: There's lead everywhere because during that era, it you can find it in Antarctica.
1: Right.
3: It's the proximity of a busy road.
1: So you see apple trees beside the road once in a while. How far away from the road should it be before you'd say, okay, it's safe to pick?
3: Well, if it's beside a country road, I figure not enough traffic to be much of a difference.
1: Oh, but if it's next to Route 2?
3: Then, no.
1: Right.
3: That's just the way I haven't tested it, but that's the way I think that, out on, Hammett Hill Road, you're okay.
1: But 214, maybe not.
3: Maybe not. Hmm. Anyway, making good cider is sweet cider is an art form. And a good cider maker who's producing a raw product does not want apple juice. Yuck.
0: Yeah.
3: I mean,
0: if your press is tasting just kind of like Mott's apple juice, then maybe you should look into having more variety in the apples.
3: The apple cider that's available in stores is,
0: well, it's pasteurized.
3: It's apple juice.
0: Yeah. It's not a living organism.
3: Well, it's from picked apples, not drops.
0: Mm.
3: The drops are not allowed in the industry.
0: So are you saying that when you're pressing at home, having a couple of the drops, like if there's a worm or two or a brown spot or two, it's not going to harm?
3: That's what I did is drops.
0: Yeah.
3: For many years, I was pressing between 50 and 100 gallons of cider a week from about the 20th of September to the 1st of November.
0: Yeah. Gosh.
3: I like
1: climbing. You ever boil it down and make syrup?
3: That's one of the things I always did. In fact, I still do that with cider we make at the school. It is best to make that early in the season. You can make it any time, but early in the season, it produces a beautiful apple jelly from the pectin in the unripe, not quite ripe drops.
0: So I'm pretty sure you can buy pectin in a store. It comes in these little compressed blocks or something. But you're telling me that if you just have a few unripe apples, green apples.
3: You don't need pectin. It solidifies.
0: By itself.
3: By itself. And it does so before you boil it down into molasses texture, which is what syrup, cider syrup is.
1: It's as thick as molasses?
3: Pretty much.
1: Wow.
3: And what
1: color is it?
3: Black, almost.
1: Oh, cider syrup is black.
3: Yeah, you've never seen it?
1: Apparently not.
3: It was a staple in my grandmother's apple pies.
1: I would guess it would have been kind of a more of a golden, dark golden color.
0: Do either of you guys know how to make a pie crust? That's been on my list of things to learn past couple of years.
3: I make a passable crust, but...
1: And I make one you'd probably rather pass.
3: I don't claim my grandmother's both made these fluffy crusts.
1: That's what grandmothers did. They always made these amazing.
0: I want to know the grandma's secret. How do you make a fluffy crust?
1: Lard.
3: Leaf lard. Very important.
0: Oh, is that why you make that and sell it?
1: What's leaf lard?
3: Leaf lard is around the adrenal glands and liver of the pig. It's not fat back. And there's a big difference. The leaf lard is very delicate. It has no flavor.
1: Is that something you can buy, or is that just not, it doesn't exist anymore?
3: I get mine from McKnight Farm up on Snow Hill.
1: Mm-hmm. And so he has specific containers of leaf lard.
3: Does.
1: Yeah.
3: Or did. Kim always complained that they don't sell any.
1: Mm.
3: And they sell regular fatback for lard too.
1: Yeah.
3: But
0: people don't
3: use it.
1: Now you couldn't use bacon fat.
3: Absolutely not.
1: What would happen if you did that?
0: It would probably just overpower the taste.
3: Yes, and it's already been cooked. Leaf lard, you render it, but just down to pourability. Bacon fat has been heated to high temperature, especially when you eat it like you do, Steve.
0: Burnt.
3: God.
0: Can I ask a follow-up apple pie question? I have apple pie curiosity. When you made apple pies in the past, would you use a variety of apples, or would you use any other fruit in them?
3: Well, aronia is my favorite combination.
0: Aronia berry. Wow.
3: That's a wonderful combo.
1: You ever made any aronia berry juice or aronia?
3: Yeah, I made aronia
1: gel or
3: wine.
1: Aronia wine, cool.
3: It's of course aronia has no sugar, or very very little, so whatever you're making with it requires massive amounts of sugar, wine included. But it's delicious with apples. And yes, a good apple pie consists of a firm apple like Empire.

0: it's got the fruit has to lay right. And it should be discernible chunks. And Macintosh just disintegrates. Where Empire or something like a Cortland is passable. The best is a Rhode Island Greening, an old variety that's, well, similar to Granny Smith, all green. I don't think you can even get it anymore. Oh, yeah. So, just in case you're wondering what kind of weird program
1: what you stumbled onto on the radio dial.
0: Arguments about burnt bacon and roadside apples and
1: we haven't mentioned,
0: rats.
1: We haven't mentioned road apples yet.
0: Road apples.
1: Hmm. Roadside apples, but we haven't mentioned just plain
0: I said Rhode Island greenings. I did.
1: I thought you said roadside apples.
2: 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Thanks for tuning in. 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

0: You got a better voice than I'm.
1: Mrs. Ballard put a fresh stick into the stove and opened the pipe damper. She hurried into the buttery and out to the table, carrying this and that in the way of food. She hurried into the dining room and spread a red tablecloth on the oak table. Every few minutes she rushed at the stove, where steam was spouting from various vessels. That morning her husband had told her that the man who had bought the next farm for the summer home was coming out to look things over. He'd asked if it would inconvenience them to take him for dinner, and of course he told him to come. Mrs. Ballard had to admit that he couldn't do less, but it did seem, though, that she'd never had less to offer. There was a stomping on the porch, and Mr. Ballard led the new neighbor in. Mrs. Ballard wiped her hand on the apron and shook hands. "I'm sure you're welcome, but you'll have to put up with whatever we happen to have." The new neighbor apologized for putting her out and assured her that she was not to do anything extra. Mr. Ballard took him to the sink to wash. Mrs. Ballard opened the oven, disclosing a pan of bulging biscuits. "This war flip, but they'll have to do." She put a big lump of butter into the mashed potato and added more butter to the corn. Some we canned ourselves. Seated at the table, Mrs. Ballard hovered about, passing this and that, always with an apology. At least there were two pies, apple and cherry, with plenty of rich cream to pour over them. As he was leaving, the overstuffed neighbor was

0: Let me know when you're coming next time, and I'll try to get something fit to eat. She called as he went down the steps.
1: Yep. Thanks, Stephen. Your cadences are excellent, though your voice for the characters is not there.
0: I should probably see it in advance.
1: Yeah, right. Okay, I'll warn you next time. Right. Well, anyway, apples. If I were to make a pie, it would be with leaf lard. I have used butter, but I will not use lard using
0: Crisco.
1: Yes.
2: Crisco.
0: Yeah.
1: A deadly substance.
2: Oh, and it's so delicious. How do you mean? Makes cookies so good.
0: What do you mean by deadly?
1: It's trans fat.
2: It's pure, partially hydrogenated.
0: They don't make it now without trans
2: soybean
0: fat?
2: Soybean oil.
1: It can't be. It's
0: I see.
1: Solid at room temperature. That's its.
3: Oh, on and off. I didn't hear much of the poem.
1: What?
2: Oh, nuts.
3: Now, just a little while ago, you come on and you go off again. I just thought I'd let you guys know.
0: All right.
3: Okay.
2: Well, it sounds like we're having broadcast issues.
1: I don't know how we would know.
2: Yeah.
0: Well, we'll hear from other callers. If anyone else is noticing that the signal's cutting in and out, please let us know.
1: Well, that happens where I'm at in Barrie, that Middlebury cuts in.
0: Really?
1: Yep. Under certain conditions. And I'm disconcerted by it.
0: This is the one that we're supposedly not interfering with.
1: Right. Yep.
0: But they're interfering with us.
1: Well, evidently they have a higher powered signal.
0: Hmm.
1: And it.
0: I used to be able to get CBC at my place, and it was wonderful. I liked it so much better than the public radio stations we have here on this side of the border.
1: As soon as
0: Froggy went on the air, that was the end of that. I couldn't get it.
1: I get CBC.
2: We're getting a caller.
0: Is this Dan?
4: Yeah.
0: Good morning.
4: Just letting you know that the streaming is doing the same thing.
2: Thanks for letting us know. Hey, how was your event in Brattleboro recently?
4: Oh, it was good. It was fairly small because it was just a local thing. But people were really thirsting for, you know, they're feeling really frustrated, and they're really happy to be on the
1: They street. Haven't got the $5,000 check yet. That's a problem.
2: I would hope that, like myself, other people are feeling a little fed up and frustrated with the spectacle of war on my media, with prices being so high that it takes almost $100 to fill up my 20-year-old minivan every week. I don't know. There's a lot of stuff right now that could be
1: a lot better.
2: There's
1: a little problem with our northern neighbor.
2: With Canada?
1: Yes.
2: Do you know anything about this, Dan?
4: Well, we don't have a problem with them. We have a problem with the orange man screwing them over. And they're finally, I'm delighted that they're doing what they're doing, even though it's going to hurt them, it's going to hurt us. We all need to do this.
2: What is Canada doing?
1: Well, they're just doing business elsewhere.
4: Yeah.
1: And
2: divesting.
1: And meeting these weird decreed name changes and tariffs with their own measures. I mean, you did hear that Lake Ontario is now Lake America, right?
4: Well, no, we changed that. My band changed that. Our band's Quarteto Mambo. In our last poster, we have a big map of Lake Quarteto Mambo, where Lake America used to be for a short period of time. and South Park changed their name to South America.
1: Yeah, but I didn't know, Dan, that a president could change

0: In the name of any body of
1: I don't
0: water.
1: believe he can, but if
2: Oh, he can do anything he wants to.
1: nobody who's
0: He did.
1: no none of the
2: Yeah.
1: other three branches, the other two branches of government are going to step in and
0: But what?
1: intervene, then what he says goes.
2: Well, Google took him up on it. So everybody's using MapQuest now. So that's
1: Right. Well,
2: good.
1: Google took him up on it, and I think the Apple Maps thing did too.
2: But hey, 2 points on your apple pie. Regardless of the fat you use, if you use a whole spelt flour, your crust will be massively improved. It'll be
3: Whole spelt
2: flakier,
3: flour.
2: and it'll melt in your mouth.
0: Huh.
3: Thanks for the tip, Dan.
2: And
3: That's just
2: you
3: what I
2: want
3: wanted.
2: to mix your apples a little bit, like the ones Alan said are good. But you can, if you have one or so apples, that's one that gets kind of soft. That's
0: Right.
2: okay. That kind of mishes in there,
0: Yep,
2: and you
0: that's
2: want
0: right.
2: some nice firm ones like Spies. The later
1: Yeah.
2: fall apples are the better ones,
1: And
2: bald
1: you want
2: ones, and
1: tart ones too.
2: yeah.
1: Yeah, so you're saying the fat doesn't matter, what matters is the flour.
2: Yeah, because we make a we don't use dairy
3: That's not
2: hardly
3: what
2: at
3: he
2: all,
3: said. He
2: so we don't use
3: said,
2: butter anymore.
3: yeah.
2: And we used to make amazing crust, but now we can make a good crust with a cashew butter and coconut oil. But we couldn't do it if that we didn't weren't using
1: Ooh.
2: that whole spelt flour. No matter how you make your crust, just switch to that, and you will be
1: You used
3: improved.
2: delighted.
1: cashew butter and what was it?
3: Coconut
1: And
3: oil?
1: coconut oil. Wow.
3: Wow.
1: That's what
2: You can
1: you're
2: make a
1: using.
2: crust with olive oil. It's
1: That's what you're
2: difficult.
1: using as a substitute for lard.
2: Yeah.
3: Thanks for the tip. I
1: Wow.
3: might even try that since I don't have any leaf lard.
0: Well, I use. Did I hear olive oil?
2: That's a hard crust to do. It doesn't roll out very well. You have to kind of pat
1: Well,
2: it a bit. But
1: the secret with lard, at least, I don't know about these other things, but the secret with lard is you cut the fat into the flour.
0: exactly.
1: You don't like try to blend it. You
2: Right.
1: do
2: That's what
1: this.
2: makes olive oil tough.
1: You do the
2: So with the
1: same. You do
2: coconut
1: the.
2: oil is solid, and the cashew butter is solid. So you cut them in the same way.
1: Cut them in the same
0: Yeah.
1: way.
0: Yeah.
2: Yep.
1: And how do you tell when the consistency's right? How do you know when you've cut it the right amount?
2: This feels right.
3: Just feels right.
0: Yeah,
2: The same
0: it's
2: way you know
0: got
2: you
0: a
2: put in the right
0: mealy
2: amount of water.
0: texture.
2: You put in the right amount of water until it's the right amount, and then you
0: Yeah,
2: mix it all up
0: that's
2: quick.
0: right. But handling it is to be minimalized.
2: Yeah.
0: You don't want to knead it or, that's why cutting it in there is important.
2: Yeah, and if you use your hands, just put your hands in the freezer for a while before you use them. That makes it work better.
3: Oh, a cold hand is a pie's best friend.
0: There are some cooks insisted on doing it wherever it was coldest, a
2: Yeah.
0: cellar, a pantry.
3: Because you're using all these fats and you want them to not melt because of your
2: Yep.
3: body heat. Interesting.
1: Wear some insulated rubber gloves.
0: Right. Well,
2: All
1: Well,
2: right.
1: that's interesting.
3: Is
1: Well,
3: there
1: thanks for the
3: anything else
1: tip.
3: on your mind, Dan? Any upcoming events we should know
2: Oh, there's all
3: about?
2: kinds of things on my mind, but you don't have to hear
3: Ah.
2: them. Coffee's on my mind, so.
1: You're back in Newfane this week?
2: Yeah.
1: Yeah.
3: What's happening in Newfane?
2: Oh,
0: That's
2: I
0: where he
2: played a wedding last
0: lives.
2: night. Been
3: Oh.
2: playing gigs all weekend.
1: Right. Not much. That's why he lives there.
2: Actually, Amanda Janu's coming to our new. We have a new little cafe in the village of Williamsville, which just opened up to our delight. And Amanda Janu's coming down to meet people in the town on October 2nd. So that's a
3: October
2: treat.
3: 2nd, there'll be a meet and greet
2: Yep.
3: at where? Williamsville
2: Williamsville
3: Cafe?
2: General. And then she's going to Marlboro, and then she's going to Brattleboro for Gallery Walk. So she'll be hanging out in Windham
1: I
2: Town.
1: heard that she's going to go to Thunder Road, which is
2: Oh, good. Good for her.
1: that's kind of
0: Enemy territory.
3: That's great.
1: right. I
3: Maybe
1: know
3: they'll
1: she's kind
3: throw
1: of
3: like
1: she's
3: Coca-Colas at her or
1: right.
3: something.
1: She's
2: She
1: kind
2: should
1: of urinating on Phil Scott's fire hydrant over
3: Well,
1: there.
3: there I think the mainstream media makes this big deal about how it's the left versus the right. And when it comes down to a lot of towns, I know the vibe is getting all jagged, but we're still from the same like 50 square miles and have a lot more in common with folks at Thunder Road or folks that are waiting on the bus stop in Barrie than with a lot of these other candidates that are not even from here. You
2: Yeah,
3: know.
2: it's not about left or it's not about left and right. It's about sensible and recalcitrant. It's about trying to make things work for the state we're trying to not do anything except not offend rich people.
3: It's all right, between sensible and recalcitrant. Can you please define recalcitrant for me?
2: Well, that's our governor. Governor, no. Oh, we can't do it. We can't afford it. Oh, we can't all know.
3: So is recalcitrant means saying
2: the burden is too heavy. We got, you know, doesn't matter if you got a $50,000 tax break from
1: He runs a construction firm, and he knows all too well, I'm sure, that there comes a time when a piece of equipment needs to be replaced.
2: Yeah.
1: And saying you can't afford it is nonsense. What you can afford is to not replace it and have the thing go belly up on the
3: break
1: job
3: down
1: somewhere.
3: Entirely.
1: Exactly.
2: Yeah. That's
1: and
2: exactly
1: causing
2: right.
1: it, you know, and be stuck there in the middle of construction season and not be able to get a replacement
0: Republicans
1: for 3 months.
0: Are fiscal conservatives as a rule, and what they're trying to do is limit government. They don't like government. And on a national scale, they've succeeded in pretty much recapping the whole enterprise.
1: They haven't limited it. They just redirected the funds into the pockets of the wealthy.
0: In some cases, they simply have fired the staff and got rid of entire, like FEMA, for instance. A court case just went through that the firings were completely illegal.
1: Of course. Well, we knew that all along.
3: But I'm trying to think more locally, like me and you and everybody between Barrie and Montpelier. Like, it's a lot of different opinions in just our small little, you know, community here. But whether you're a Republican or whether you're a lefty or whatever, I think, and I could be wrong, but I think most of us want less people who aren't from here, who have a lot of money, telling us what to do. And we'd rather decide for ourselves.
1: We're not from here, and some of them don't even live here. There's money coming from out of state from people that don't live here and have nothing to do with us at all other than they just want to control things.
2: Yeah, I think that's notable, too, because Amanda Janu is not taking any corporate money or any PAC money. And Phil Scott said, quote, I'll take money from anybody.
1: Yeah.
3: That's a big
2: change.
3: That doesn't
2: make a difference, but the hedge funds and Pfizer and the big tech companies and the Koch brothers, they all think that he's a good investment. So, you know, you tell me if they're just throwing bad money after an honest politician or if they're bad money after someone they will agree with them.
3: Since money has come to buy politics outright, you know, it becomes a rarity that we find a candidate, like former presidential candidate Bernie Sanders, who says, we're not going to take PAC money. We can't be bought. We're going to do what the Constitution says and represent the views, opinions, hopes, and dreams of our constituents. Yeah. We're not going to follow, you know, a bullet point list handed to us by the executive that employs us. You know, money needs to get out of politics. And I do admire candidates who say outright that we are not taking super PAC money.
2: Yeah.
3: You know, that shows their commitment to real local people.
0: It does, but on a national scale, it's suicide. And
3: how so?
0: Because there's a direct correlation between electability and the money you spend in places like Ohio, Indiana, Illinois, Missouri.
2: Well, that hasn't been true in several of these Senate races, like AIPAC money. Which
0: you're
2: is
0: right, lately.
2: On the show.
0: It's true.
2: We're at an excess way.
0: We'll see in November, won't we?
2: As a democracy, we could actually change it around.
3: Yes. So everybody out there, please participate in our active democracy as it shifts and changes and, you know, gets throws and receives punches. Our democracy could be on the ropes. Yeah. So it matters that you get out there and vote, that you research your candidates, that you decide, you know, how do you want the world to be that you live to your children here in Vermont?
1: They say that the orange man's approval is at historical lows, around 30%. And I'm like, 30% is historical. I thought every president in their second term had pretty low approval
0: Nothing
1: ratings.
0: Like that.
3: You know, if we weren't just continually assaulted by this barrage of media that's meant to shock, alarm, and make us depressed and distant,

0: I think a lot of communities would be doing what is already happening, which is standing up, helping each other out, especially when times are bad, and starting to realize, you know, I don't really care what the freaking guy, king at the top of this corrupt heap of politics says anymore. I don't mean we should be, you know, chasing anybody around with pitchforks, but I think the less we spend time on trying to justify or talk about or negotiate our anger about the president, we should be looking to our allies and people we see on the street, sharing coffee, sharing meals, shaking hands with a neighbor, offering an apple pie maybe to that guy down the road who seems to live all around alone. And, you know, I've never really met him, even in 5 years. But we've got a lot more in common in our local networks, and we've really got to participate in them, lest they become illegal.
1: It's well said.
2: We have to start building our democracy back ourselves, because our politicians are not going to do it. And, you know, there's a few exceptions, and Bernie, I think, is one, and I think Amanda Janu is one.
0: But for the select boards, our sheriffs.
2: We're up for a change.
0: Yeah.
2: But I'm going to go.
1: Okay,
3: all right.
1: Thanks, Dan.
3: Nice to hear from you, Dan. Take care.
1: Let's see. So, we were talking about apples last.
0: Yeah.
1: Apple season is evanescent. There's a lot of drops coming out of trees now, and they don't lie around too long before mice eat them. Deer eat them.
3: Or they just begin to decay.
1: Or they rot, yes. So, yeah, on the stick.
0: Yeah.
1: And
0: even if you're not going to be pressing a bunch of gallons of cider, I encourage you to, if you see a particularly eye-catching apple tree on the side of the road, just pull over and give it a taste. You might be really surprised and delighted and find yourself meeting face-to-face the beautiful taste of the goddess of Vermont.
3: Good morning, Chris. What's going on?
4: Hey, good morning, y'all. But yeah, I just wanted to second what Tom was saying. I thought I was losing my mind. My little transistor wasn't kept cutting out. But like, there, you definitely have something going on with the transistor.
0: It's cutting out.
4: So you should take care of that in your own time, Stephen.
3: Right.
1: So it's. The program is unintelligible or what?
4: Well, no, it just like it cuts. How to describe it? It cuts out for a second and then it jumps back sometimes. But I thought it was my radio, but
3: so you're losing syllables or you're losing whole sentences?
4: Chunks of sentences.
3: Chunks of sentences.
4: I think would be the way to describe it. Yeah. Right. And I noticed it in the village, and I noticed it up here on East Hill in Plainfield. But, yeah, I have no idea, of course.
1: Okay, thanks.
4: But anyway, I wanted to let you know, too.
1: Yeah.
3: All right, thank you.
1: I guess we have to soldier on, however.
0: I suppose so.
1: We were talking about corn, and a little anecdote. One of the kids at the school, it was in the fall when we were harvesting the Hopi blue corn, and he'd never seen dark corn before.
0: Yeah.
1: And, you know, we're explaining that it has to be dried and ground and all that.

0: this stuff you have to do all this stuff to.
1: Mm-hmm.
0: And of course, that's what, in fact, Americans think of corn as corn on the cob. They don't really think of it, unless they're dairy farmers, as something that they use as a flour, as a staple. And
1: you'll find some examples of corn in locally baked breads around here.
0: There's a
1: couple that make a polenta loaf.
0: Yeah.
1: I think Patchwork Farms does that. And Red Hen down here, I think we just got a bread recently and it's got little bits of cornmeal in it. And oh, the flavor and the fluffiness that it adds to a sourdough bread is
0: one of our guests,
1: enjoyable.
0: Nina Livalera, her husband produced a beautiful Hopi blue corn bread that just stunning.
1: And you know, we've got our fun drive is coming up this month. Let's not
0: forget. And
1: maybe we should as well put some of the Hopi polenta bread as one of our enticing rewards for donating.
0: We'll have to dry that pretty fast then.
2: We've got Mike or Jail?
3: Oh, Jail, you're completely off the air right now.
1: Oh, completely off the air.
2: Which one were you listening to, 91.1 or 91.7?
3: I'm streaming.
2: Oh, nothing on
3: this. We can't get you on the air anymore since the new antenna.
2: Oh, we just got a text from somebody who said that if you refresh, the stream will come back.
3: Now you're back on.
2: Yeah.
3: Yeah, I've been refreshing, and it still keeps doing it. But it seems to be doing with the radio, too, it seems.
2: Yeah.
3: I don't know what that is.
0: Man.
3: But anyways, a little side note. Any kind of vegetable oil that is solid at room temperature, and that unfortunately includes palm kernel oil and coconut oil, are all naturally hydrogenated. So it's still not great for you, but hey, if you like the crust and you don't eat it constantly, it's probably just fine.
1: What does naturally, what does hydrogenated even mean, Jill?
3: I'm not that much of a chemist, but it has something to do with hydrogen atoms
0: added
3: hooking onto the fats and making them like plastic inside your body.
2: Right. Well, hydrogenation.
3: Somebody else can.
2: Hydrogenization is
1: they
2: whip it up to make it stiff at room temperature, right?
0: Well,
3: I have no idea.
0: It adds hydrogen ions to the molecular structure of the
2: right.
0: oil.
2: Uh huh.
0: And it seems to alter its nutritional properties. one of them is Rhode Island Whitecap, and I haven't grown it for 40 years. It's a magnificent, large ear of white corn, a variety of the Narragansett Indians in Rhode Island.
1: And didn't you say this corn was good for something special, like a hominy?
0: It's hominy, hominy corn.
1: And that means like corn mush, like hot, like cream of wheat corn in the morning, right?
0: Grits.
1: Grits
0: is what
1: is hominy. Hominy grits.
0: And there are specific hominy corns, and Rhode Island Whitecap is not a specific hominy type, but it will do. Almost any corn will do, but to really have southern grits is to grow out a hominy corn. Down in the south, of course,

0: Grits are ubiquitous for breakfast. I mean, it's basically eggs and grits. They're pretty good if you get used to
1: Mr. Dean, what's happening?
2: Good morning. I wanted to confirm the same thing that's going on. I've noticed about the last 45 minutes, since I can no longer receive you here in East Calais on my radio, I tune in on the laptop and stream, I guess, and I've just got a little speaker. But I notice that every time you blip out, I have to go back to my laptop and hit the pause button, and then I hit play again, and you come right back on. But it's
0: And so you're going to
2: kind
0: start listening to Froggy, huh?
1: of
2: Hey, Alan, I wanted to just thank you for those Marconi rampicante beans that are the talk of our Saturday morning extra row here in East Calais, our vegetable share
3: Oh, tell
2: with
3: us more.
2: everybody.
3: How was the extra row gathering yesterday?
2: Oh, it's great. I mean, we had one yesterday, and then we're off next week, and then we've got two more for the rest of the season, just the last Saturday of September, and then the first big foliage weekend on Saturday, October, whatever the first weekend of October is. But anyway, I can't. I'm just amazed. I've just got two poles that I made a big arch, and those things are so incredibly prolific, and it seems like they grow about an inch a day,
0: They do and get
3: They're
0: quite
3: big.
0: large, and it doesn't matter if there's a big bean in there. The pod is still perfectly edible until they get really big beans in them, and they're more flavorful with a little bean in them. And later on, the beans themselves are excellent for succotash or for a soup bean. They don't work for baked beans or anything like that. They are too soft. But they're all around productive.
2: Well, everybody's at, I mean, not everybody. I get people, because I've had them over the years there, and people have said, "Oh, I remember these from last year," and a lot of people now are looking forward to them. They show up and they're grabbing them by big handfuls. But I've noticed that I've got some that I sort of missed that are down near the ground, and they're getting quite large. And I thought, maybe I should save some of these and let them just go. But I would imagine being near the ground, there's probably more chance of mold on them or something. And should I, if I want to save some for seed, should I get, grab or let some go that
0: I
2: are higher
0: suppose
2: up
0: you're
2: on the vine?
0: right that the bottom ones have more opportunity to get disease. I've never had the problem, and that's where my seed mostly comes from.
3: From the ones you didn't pick,
0: Down at the near the bottom,
3: near the
0: yeah.
3: bottom,
0: We didn't get many
2: which is harder
0: because
2: to see.
0: the poles that Ethan made are bearing abundantly now, but they didn't do anything with
3: Turns out
0: them.
3: my bean arbor was much too small. I greatly undercalculated just how large these vines get in just
2: Yeah,
3: 2 months'
2: so did
3: time.
2: I. I had a leaning tower of Marconi
0: I
2: in
0: know,
2: my
0: but
2: garden.
0: and
2: Had to prop it
0: I
2: all up.
0: vouchsafed my concerns, but Ethan was constructing such a beautiful trellis that I had to keep it zippered. Because I, as a director of operations, I sometimes find myself micromanaging things as if it were my farm, and
2: A lot of lip biting going on, right?
0: I need to let it go and let other people learn by doing and not be Mr. like I know it all and you're doing it. Every once in a while I do say, You're doing it my way. When it comes to melons...
1: Sounding like Frank Sinatra now. You're doing it my way.
0: I know what I'm doing, Stephen. My vegetables are good for a reason, but I'm old, and it's time other people learn to do it.
1: Right.
0: And they don't do it by never making mistakes. They make mistakes.
2: So when...
0: Go ahead.
2: I'm sorry to interrupt, but when I drive up Route 14, I drive right by you guys all the time, in the middle of the day or whatever. Are you always there or only certain days? I'd love to just drop in and take a
3: We would love that.
0: Yeah, just drop in and you'll catch us.
3: There's a sort of a center parking lot there between the small preschool and the big main lot. We park in that second lot, and usually from the break in the trees there, you can gaze down at the garden picnic table, and you can see if me or Alan or any of our workers are there.
0: We're there Thursday afternoon for sure.
3: Yeah, Wednesday and Thursday are great days because
0: we'll
3: be preparing for market.
0: We have a roadside stand Thursday, so that's a good time.
2: Okay.
3: Yeah, Thursday's from about 2 to 4:30.
0: Well, but we're there in late morning.
3: Yeah.
0: To about 5.
2: So Thursdays are definitely a good day.
3: Absolutely.
0: Okay. Yep.
2: All right, great. Okay.
0: Thanks.
2: Yeah, I hope you can get the streaming fixed.
1: Yeah.
2: That's kind of a weird one.
1: Yeah.
2: I have to keep coming back and forth to my laptop.
1: Right.
3: I wonder if it was because we were talking about apple pies so much.
1: Maybe. Anyway,
2: All right, thanks.
1: Well, we had another call on the other line. I think it was somebody in the Barstow family, but they went away probably because that line doesn't seem to be working. So Rick or Betsy or whoever
2: That's all. I just wanted to ask about the beans and
0: thanks.
1: Yeah. Okay, thanks, Fletcher.
2: Bye bye.
1: So now that Fletcher's freed up line one, Barstow family, call back, please.
3: Hey, I love the show here because everyone is so good about taking turns.
1: Here
3: speaking.
1: We go. Yeah, here we go. Who do we have here?
4: We have Julia Barstow calling.
1: Hi, back. Julia. What's going on?
4: Hi. Well, I can confirm also I'm listening on 91.1 on the radio and experiencing it cutting out from time to time. I've also noticed sometimes we'll get half a sentence, it'll cut out, and then when it picks back up again, it will repeat the half a sentence we last heard.
1: Ah,
3: interesting.
1: Wow. Okay.
0: Oh, so it's maybe a problem with a delay. That
4: could be.
1: I think it's a problem with the internet signal that is taking the broadcast from here to the tower. That's something that I believe has troubled us before, and something has to be reset.
0: Okay,
3: Julia, what's alive in your garden?
4: Well, many Marconi rumpicante beans as well. My trellis is barely tall enough, and been enjoying them and sharing them. And sharing some of last year's seed with friends for next year.
3: Yeah.
4: And I'm also calling because there's an event a little ways away, but I went yesterday to the first day to the East Barnard Flax and Linen Festival.
1: Ooh,
4: Which is sweet event.
1: That sounds like fun.
4: Near Royalton. Yeah, it's at the East Barnard Community Hall, and there's some people there who've grown some flax and have it ready to process with all of the traditional flax processing implements and spinning demonstrations and art show with art made of flax weavings and such.
0: Wow.
4: And there's food by donation and a raffle to benefit the hall's funds for a new roof.
1: Nice.
0: And what's the date again?
4: Today is the second day of the festival from 10 to 4.
0: Oh, okay.
1: I went to the, Elizabeth and I went to the Kent Museum yesterday. They have a grand opening for their fall exhibit.
3: I've never been to the Kent. What is that?
1: And it was a catered event. They had volunteers there cooking up all kinds of really good food. And basically just make a donation and tour the museum and have food. And there must have been, easily 200 cars parked up and down the road there. And the place was packed.
3: Wow.
1: And And so, and I don't know if that's going on, if that's continuing today or not, but if it is,
3: I believe
1: it
3: is.
4: It is continuing today, and also as well the first three Sundays while the exhibit is up.
1: Yeah.
4: I believe at 3 p.m. at the Old West Church, just up the hill from the Kent, there are poetry and writers reading, and those events are free, followed by reception.
0: We have another caller. Is it?
1: Well, we almost did. But
3: thank you for calling in and talking about the East Bonnard Flax and Linen Festival going on today.
4: Yeah, today from 10 to 4. At the Kent, the show, I believe, is up until October 11th.
0: Okay, thanks. Somebody's trying to get us.
1: I believe the Kent event is kind of like there's a grand opening. And then from now until the middle of October, it's just a museum without the food and catering. And then they have a grand closing event that'll include the catering again.
3: What's in the museum?
1: Art exhibits.
0: Julia, if you could go so that the...
1: She's gone.
0: Okay.
1: I think that was Lou trying to call in a minute ago.
3: All
1: so
3: right.
1: Lou,
3: if there are any more community announcements,
1: available,
3: it's
1: call in,
3: getting
1: please.
3: To be the last 20 minutes of our show. And we love it when people call in and tell us what's going on in the community. To get folks who are listening to this and care about things you care about to go and participate. Yeah.
0: Yep.
3: Break bread and see art.
1: Good morning, Lou. What's going on?
5: Good morning, everybody. I want to thank everybody for being patient with tech issues. It's campus internet going in and out, and we do not have control over that right now. I'm sorry, folks. So we have to wait for them to settle that out.
3: Yes. Thank you for telling us. It's tough when your broadcast depends on the internet, but we do have a fun drive coming up very soon. And amongst other things, we're going to be moving to a new location, and this might be something of the past.
5: It will fix the internet in and out issues that we have on campus. I'm so sorry for listeners. And Stephen, the reason I was calling to try to be second caller is try to also hear the caller experience of that second call issue. So I suspect also some internet issues here, but we are working on the tech, folks. Thanks for the patience, and I'm reporting it to campus.
3: All right. So if there's any caller exploring the second line, that's just our fearless station manager checking out the listening experience and seeing why that second line is down. But anyway, Lou calling in reminds me that we have some exciting new developments here at WGDR, which is we have picked out a new location for the studio, and it was picked out by a secret cabal of board members here at the radio station, and we're just waiting for all of the paperwork to be done, and that means before very long here, there may be an announcement about where that location is. Now, I've heard a few rumors, and one of those rumors is it's going to be in a downtown area within one of our communities.
0: I think that's pretty certain.
3: Yeah, maybe Montpelier or Barrie.
0: It's not in Plainfield, which is a little sad.
5: Yeah, we are going to be moving from Plainfield. Yep, it will be to a downtown, and I can't imagine why I'd want to make sure that the ink is dried on a lease before I announce it publicly. We have a little bit of a thing about leases, it turns out, with GDR. I want to make sure... that we're all squared away. The other good news I will tell folks is it's a 5-year lease. So none of this 1-year, 2-year, not honoring the lease stuff. This is with a well-known local landlord who takes great pride in his building as well as community-centered leases. So it's going to be great, folks. And my hope actually is that certainly by Fund Drive, and if not by Fund Drive, we'll be able to happily share the news.
3: Well, that's very exciting.
1: And,
3: It'll build the tension.
1: As long as you're here, you could remind us what week the fund drive is going to begin.
5: Indeed. So we're starting, and it's about 2 weeks from now, so September 25th, and then it goes for 2 weeks then. And to be clear, folks, the fund drive funds the programming so that we don't have to worry about that being interrupted during the moving process. And then we're fundraising on top of that for the moving costs. And again, as soon as the lease is signed, we'll know exactly how much those costs will be for the final finishing on the new space, because unfortunately, the new space doesn't come with a brand new radio studio built for us already. So that's the one thing we have to build out. But luckily, you know, over these last 5 years, listeners have been generous and helped us buy a lot of gear that's already in the studio that we'll just bring over with us. We'll fill Ethan and Alan and Steven's cars and trucks and send them over and slowly build out the new studio with a couple of new things that we'll need. We're so excited. Yeah.
1: Did I just get voluntold to do something?
5: That's right. This is my strategy, guys. I'm going to call everyone's show to tell every programmer to borrow the cards.
0: It's going to be an epic winter of moving things. piece by piece. And there's bound to be more chaos than a person like you wants.
3: That's why I'm glad you're the captain of the ship, Lou. You know, it's kind of like as a radio station, we're going to try to jump horses in midstream here. But as far as I can tell, it took it must have taken a lot of organization to get that new antenna up. And as far as I know, it was pretty seamless, the transition. We weren't off planning, organizing, and follow through.
0: But not for
5: indistinct
0: signal, which is bedeviling me in my location.
3: Yeah, it seems like the signal stinks in some places. But there is good news, which is that because we have our new transmitter set up, we have our old transmitter, and we have a window of opportunity to apply to have our new translator station put up in the area as well. So
1: I think translator stations in plural.
3: Yeah,
1: we can apply for up to 10 of them or something like that.
5: Well, you can apply for 10, the fundraising that we're going to be able to do for that. So we're definitely going to go after a few. Part of the moving budget is going to include.
1: Is going to what?
5: So
1: you just
5: so
1: cut
5: the translators.
1: You just cut out for a minute.
5: Yep. So the translators are a thing that's going to happen over the next few years, but we're going to be fundraising for that alongside together too.
0: So we're really hitting.
5: We're going to ask people who have the means to make this.
1: Have the means to make the, and then we lost your signal again.
3: Yeah, the people who have the means.
5: We're looking for the people who have the means. We're looking for sponsors, grants. We're not going to do this by asking people who give us their, you know, their hard-earned money for $25 a year. We're not expecting more from our everyday listeners. We're really asking those who've got the means to step up to make this moment happen. So,
0: We aren't, but I am.
3: Well, I want to remind.
0: We always ask those people for more than they can afford, Lou. And
1: they often
5: and
1: give.
5: Here's the thing about public infrastructure, Alan, is that we all have to pay taxes. We all pay into the public good. And I really do think community radio is part of that. For whatever people can give, they give. And I think the thing about fundraising, when you do it as much as we do, and for folks who are on the inside scoop, is that people give, you know that people give because they value it. And that's actually a good feeling. It's not, if people can't give, they're not going to give, and we make it up in other ways. So it's an interesting thing to turn it that direction, but making sure that we talk about fundraising in the way that it's possible for those who can make it possible, that's what we're about. We're not asking people to give more than they can.
0: Okay.
3: Yeah, and speaking of giving what you can, a remarkably helpful way to support our station over time is by making your monthly donation recurring. Last year started donating. It's an automatic deduction of just $10 every month. And that may not sound like much, but when you pool all of the people who are making small monthly donations together, it adds up to a sizable budget that you can rely on month to month. And that gives us a great sense of security and helps us plan out our expenditures all the better. So even if you don't have a huge wad of cash in your wallet, if you buy like a cup of coffee every day, or if you're used to paying for a $50 to $100 phone bill every month, it might be within your means to pay $5 or $10 a month as well. 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And thank you, everyone who listens to our plucky little radio station, and especially all of our callers who call into The Curse of the Golden Turnip. You enrich our lives, you share your wisdom, and you truly make this a working, living democracy just by calling in and chatting with us with coffee in hand and maybe a cock crowing out your front door.
5: And I'm putting Ethan in charge of fundraising, so I'm going to take vacation between now and the end of the year. So thank you guys very much. I appreciate you.
3: Yeah.
0: All right. Thanks for calling
5: in. Take care, guys.
0: Yep.
1: Have a good one, Lou.
5: All right, bye-bye.
1: Thank you for calling in.
0: Anyway, let's see. We've got about
1: 12 minutes left.
0: 12 minutes. So
1: not even, actually.
0: What?
3: So brace yourself for the fury of calls that are going to be calling in about fall crops and fall plantings.
0: Well,
3: any minute.
0: There certainly are a lot of things to attend to in the fall. And we opened with potatoes. And because it's been so dry, one of the problems with potatoes

0: Studios is exterior scab. And this is, we were unable to do enough watering, especially the amount we had. We have no means of regularly watering it. So just to keep in mind, when it gets as dry as it does this year, that it's always a good idea to get the hose out there and water. You'll have lots prettier potatoes.
1: Mm. Does the scab affect their palatability or just their looks?
0: Just their looks. But
1: so they'll still keep and they're still edible. They just,
0: well,
1: they
0: up
1: just
0: to look. A point. I mean, if it's really bad, it can induce rot.
1: All right.
0: But, and
2: so they won't keep as long, the very scabby bits.
0: And people don't want them either because they look ugly.
2: Yeah.
0: So it's
2: imperfect, but still palatable. Our right. Pintos, you know, some of them were just perfect. Beautiful pinto fingerlings,
0: and
2: mottled
0: others
2: color.
0: Were miserable.
2: And others were, yeah,
0: they
2: pretty crusty with scab.
0: It looked like they got smallpox.
2: But it's a beautiful thing to be working where we do, where we sell produce at market. We donate
0: on Thursdays only.
2: On Thursdays only, we give produce to teachers sometimes, and then like the stuff that isn't pretty enough for market and isn't exquisite enough to gift,
0: we
2: bring it back home, yeah, and try to process it and make it into food for our families, our loved ones, or something we can put in a freezer for February.
0: And sometimes we cook meals at the garden too.
2: Mm-hmm.
0: So
2: that's a good time to visit us down at Orchard Valley. The garden is around lunchtime.
0: Yeah, you missed jerk chicken.
2: Oh my goodness.
0: I made an epic batch.
2: Oh man.
0: I'm getting halfway decent at it.
2: I want to be there for the next practice round of jerk chicken.
0: One thing I finally figured out why it's called jerk chicken.
2: Why is that?
0: Because you jerk the chicken around. In other words, you don't simply marinate it in the herbs and spices. You take a knife and stab it. And you don't want to, you want to.
1: Are you talking about a sharp knife that severs the fiber, or you want a dull knife that just kind of.
0: No, you want a sharp knife, but it has to go in with the grain of the meat.
1: With the grain, not across it.
0: Not cutting it.
1: Right.
0: And that allows the marinade to penetrate deep inside.
1: Ah.
0: And thereof is a jerk. You're basically, I mean, a nut pick would work, for instance. Fork, probably not. You don't want to tear it.
2: But you want to put some incisions in there along the
0: range. The problem with just taking a piece of breast or a spatchcock chicken and marinating it is great. The skin tastes great. You probably feed that to the dog.
2: Lucky dog.
0: It's the deep flesh that matters, that makes the difference in Jamaican jerk chicken. There's nothing quite like it.
2: I'm thinking about spicy sauces as well. And I'm remembering that at Outer Spice Cafe, Dan had created a pretty tasty hot sauce. I don't know what was in it, but it kind of came on a little hot sauce platter.
0: He wants to make a bunch, and I got to get the hot peppers to them.
2: Uh-huh. I think pepper sauce is going to be like the next IPA beer. I think we're going to have a...
0: Well, there
2: already
0: are.
2: We're already having a hot sauce revolution.
0: There already are a lot of them. And, of course, one of the things that

0: the new director of the school wants to do is develop some unique products that we can sell.
1: It'd be great to make processed products at the farm, because not only would it help preserve the harvest, but it could be something that could become a really great gift from the school to the parents, the families, to the community that, you know, really, really depends on the school and the school depends on. You know, sure, parents come and drop all their kids off at this big building every day, but, you know, that is a place where kids get fed, where food can be grown, and everyone can benefit.
0: Yeah, it's a unique location with 55 acres of playground and farmland. It's
1: So if you really love, design, packaging design, and want to hook up with a small local farm, maybe you should come tell us about it sometime.
0: Well, yeah, if you have an interest in horticultural education, there's always opportunities to volunteer, and or if the current employees quit, new positions.
1: I can say, like, in the past it's been 3 years of apprenticing with you at the garden, I have watched and been a part of the whole process of tucking tiny seeds into little moist cells under grow lamps, to transplanting those seeds in the garden or trying to raise them up in the greenhouse, how to like reed and nourish your plants through all different kinds of weather and pest phenomena, and recognize the value and appreciate the taste of fresh, gorgeous vegetables that I had never grown before. And not only that, but I see the real secret to your passion for gardening and farming, which is that you're an excellent cook. You know, all of this love of vegetables is simply to really have them available, to bring them to their fullest divine state, which is dinner.
0: Yeah, if you're making something like, say, a caponata, the baked eggplant vegetable preparation that is unique to Tuscany, you actually price it out and you end up with like $30, $40 worth of vegetables in there.
1: Right.
0: You know, it's where if you have a garden, no one would say they're free. You have a lot of time invested, but you've got this enormous range of choice with something like the Marconi Rumpicante beans. You've got this multi-use vegetable. It's delicious as a green bean.
1: And both activities of eating and gardening become so much more fun and joyous when you do it with other people. It's just kind of a nature of the work, whether it's breaking bread or digging a furrow for potatoes to go into.
0: Yeah.
1: It's something you can do with your family, with your kids, with your neighbors, and you will feel better for it. Your back might hurt, your knees might break, but you know,
0: it's
1: good for you on a spiritual level.
0: And for me, it has been an incredible experience working with other people where it's only loosely under my control. And I've learned a lot myself in doing that. I expect I'll continue there for a bit longer. I hope.
1: Our hearts are going to break when you stop working that garden. And
0: it's not a foregone conclusion that I can't do it just by myself. So
1: yeah,
0: it's really dependent on the other people who are there with me.
1: And as a master gardener now entering your eighth decade of life, it's probably a tender and tricky experience to let go and depend on others.
0: It is. I've tried to be as gentle as I know how to be, given my French temper, which is not necessarily very gentle at times. But, oh well. Anyway, thank you all for listening to this rollicking roller coaster of horticulture this morning. Hopefully we'll be back next week.
2: Yes. Coming up, it's the Imminent Grove at 10 o'clock. Thought Pasture with Mara will be in at noon. It'll be Swivel Radio at 2 with DJ Effrey, Afrosonic Taxi at 4. At 5, it's Bon Mott. At 6, it's Good Ways Reggae with DJ Kind. DJ Emma will be in at 7 with the Revel Level. And, of course, All Mixed Up is coming in at 9. Coming up next will be Dennis Dara's Transformational Listening. That's going to do it for Alan, Ethan, and myself.
0: Keep an eye on the frost Monday night.
2: And birthday wishes going out today to my friend and neighbor Gail, and also to my dear Elizabeth. And that's going to do it for us. We'll be back again next week. Come on down and join us at Outer Spice.

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1: Welcome to Transformational Listening. My name is Dennis, and I'll be your guide to ritual, composed, and improvised music from around the world and other places. In our ongoing celebration of the 100th anniversary of John Coltrane's birth on September 23, 1926, we continue with music by both his wife Alice Coltrane and John Coltrane, taken from two live concerts. We open with Alice Coltrane's composition, Journey to Satchitananda, from the 1971 Live at Carnegie Hall concert. Then we turn to two excerpts from John Coltrane's 1965 Love Supreme Live in Seattle concert, Acknowledgement and Psalm. And to end, we turn back to Alice Coltrane Live at Carnegie Hall and fade out on her composition, Shiva Loka.

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0: Hello and good morning. You're tuned in to the sounds of Central Vermont Community Radio here at WGDR Plainfield 91.1 or WGDH Hardwick 91.7 here in the Central Vermont area. Or maybe you're listening online from somewhere else. You can do that by going to WGDR.org and live streaming our shows. There's also an archive. You can listen back up to 2 weeks to all of our shows here. Go to the website for more information and updates from us here at CVCR, including our updated broadcast map. We have got a new antenna that we moved to a higher location, so our range is expanded. You might have much better service. You might hear GDR for the first time. You might have a little more distorted service as well. We're working on that too. This here is the Imminent Grove. We're walking into a space inside and outside of ourselves. I'm your guest, host, presenter, Connie. I'm here to play some new songs. I'm also here to read a story about the communization of the future of space. But before then, let's ground into our bodies.
1: How does your head look to your eyes? Well, I tell you, it looks like what you see out in front of you. Because all that you see out in front of you is how you feel inside your head. It is easy.

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It isn't just a matter of gravitation and weight. It is that you feel that you are carrying your body around.

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My body is a burden to me. To whom? To whom? That's the question. You see? When there is nobody left for whom the body can be a burden, the body isn't a burden. But so long as you fight it, it is.

0: Here is a story to break your heart. Are you willing? This winter, the loons came to our harbor and died one by one of nothing we could see. A friend told me of one on the shore that lifted its head and opened the elegant beak and cried out in the long, sweet savoring of its life, which, if you have heard it, you know it's a sacred thing, and for which, if you have not heard it, you had better hurry to where they still sing. And believe me, tell no one just where that is. The next morning, this loon, speckled and iridescent, and with a plan to fly home to some hidden lake, was dead on the shore. I tell you this to break your heart, by which I mean only that it break open and never close again to the rest of the world.
1: Bends in the wind. I started telling the story without knowing the end.

ended up in search of ordinary things, like how can a wave possibly be? I started running, and the concrete turned to sand. I started running.

All right. Back in here to track you back. That was just Bill Callahan with Jim Kane from the album Sometimes I Wish We Were an Eagle from 2009. Before that, of course, unmistakable voice of Joni Mitchell with Both Sides Now. Paul Spring with Dumb and Free from an album of the same name released last year. Paul Spring's also got an album that just released last month that I've enjoyed and played a few songs from before. Before that, Steve Reich with Music for 18 Musicians, Section 1, released 20 years ago. And to start off that set, Gia Margaret with Body. Gia Margaret is a multi-instrumentalist who's mostly done a lot of instrumental albums and music since losing their voice in 2018. But that has led her back into piano and synth and more instrumental music that she said has opened up her world. Gia Margaret, check them out for some more ambient and instrumental sounds. Okay, I've got a new song. I'm going to play some more new stuff here. This is Lamb Chop, which is a new find for me. Release from August of 2026. This is called Just West of Nicolette. It's about his love for Minnesota. I think we passed over the curse word, so I'm going to let you listen to the rest of the song here. There's some things in here.

This one's one from Samantha Crane. This one goes out to Kyle. Thanks for calling in. I think this is some charming, little haunting lyricist and voice.

Again, that was Samantha Crane. Really amazing songwriter and voice. All right. For those of you music heads in the 2000s, early 2000s, Broken Social Scene are back with a new album. This one's not around anymore. A single from their latest release.

self-portrait. I wish I was 20 and in love with life and still full of beans. Onward, old legs. There are the long, pale dunes. On the other side, the roses are blooming and finding their labor. No adversity to the spirit. Upward, old legs. There are the roses, and there is the sea, shining like a song, like a body I want to touch. Though I'm not 20, and won't be again, but 70, and still in love with life, and still full of beans.

These are, could only be, the sounds of Central Vermont Community Radio here at WGDR Plainfield 91.1, WGDH Hardwick 91.7. Radio is a love that lasts forever.

All right, at the top of the hour here, folks. If you just tuned in, you're in the Imminent Grove here. Music and songs and stories, poems, and more that let us feel outside and inside that magic. Feeling some magic this morning. Thanks for listening to all the songs here in the first hour. We're going to get into a story about the future communization of space. Just want to track you back here. Tracking back from the last time here. Lamb Chop with Just West of Nicolette. Feist, A Man Is Not His Song. Alabama Shakes, a new one from their new release, I Must Be Dreaming. That was Waist Deep. Samantha Crane with Joey. New Broken Social Scene with Not Around Anymore from the album of the same name. Sylvanesso, another new release, Concrete Glen. That's from their recent release just on Friday. The Avalanches, Blue Shadows is the latest single release from their upcoming record. That's going to be released in mid-October. Really looking forward to that. Avalanches with a really unique sound. Lots of collaborators on this new album as well. And then we heard Duval Timothy with the instrumental track Wood, with a little poem, self-portrait, by the beloved Mary Oliver, whose birthday was on Thursday. Thinking of her. And we just heard Love Is a Life That Lasts Forever by Andrew Wasilek from a 26 release, Irreparable Parables. A couple of community events here coming up. Thursday and Friday, September 17th and 18th, the Bread and Puppet Theater is going to present Jeft, revival of the theater's 1974 production based on Giacomo Carissimi's 1650 oratoria. It's got puppets, landscapes, Baroque music, and the biblical story of Jeft. This is was created by Peter Schumann, of course, in 1974, and is going to be presented Thursday, Friday, September 17th and 18th at 5:30 at the Pageant Field at Bread and Puppet in Glover. Check for tickets, rain dates, and more information at breadandpuppet.org. On the 19th, Adamant Community Club is to present an evening of music by composer Eric Nielsen for Brookfield. It's going to include some chamber music compositions and a couple of premieres. I'm going to have clarinet, viola, and celloist there as well. And a Q&A afterwards. That's September 19th at 7 p.m. at the Adamant Community Club. And at the Atkins Field in Hardwick on that same day, the 19th, next Saturday, Hardwick area neighbor to neighbor and 15 other local organizations are going to host the first ever Hardwick Potluck Picnic. Neighbors, friends, food, fun, all that stuff and more. Bring what you can or just bring yourself. Open invite to all Hardwick residents and folks from neighboring towns, too. That is 4 p.m. on September 19th. Okay, I think I'm ready for this story. I'm gonna get into it. It is from a book that I've read from before, Everything for Everyone. This is an oral history of the New York Commune from 2052 to 2072. You heard that right,

0: in the future. This is a really wonderful book. It's written as oral, these oral histories, a series of interviews with people that sort of spell out and illustrate a future in which many different converging collapses of climate and economy and politics create a situation in which in New York City, lots of communization is happening. And this is the creation of communes around sex work, around food distribution. This one is around space travel. So again, this interview will be from 2068. Just to give us a little taste and intro into this, I'm going to play public service broadcasting track Go from The Race for Space. And in creating this track, they wanted to not focus on the actual landing of the white men on the moon, but feature audio tracks of all the people behind the scenes checking off and getting ready to go. All right, I'll be back to read this interview. It will be, I will be speaking two different parts here, a Q&A, and I'll have that for you just after this.
1: And he closed with a remark, good luck to all of you. Twelve minutes now until ignition for powered descent. Everything's still looking very good at this point. Okay, all flight controllers, gotta go for powered descent. Retro, go. Fido, go. Guidance, go. Control, go. Telcom, go. Jinsey, go. Ecom, go. Surgeon, go. Capcom, we're go for powered descent. We're off to a good start. Play it cool.

0: Okay, all flight controllers, I'm going around the horn. Okay, retro, go. Vital,
1: go.
0: Guides,
1: go.
0: Control,
1: go.
0: Falcon,
1: go.
0: GNC,
1: go.
0: Decon,
1: go.
0: Surgeon,
1: go.
0: Retro,
1: go.
0: Vital,
1: go.
0: Guidance,
1: go.
0: Control,
1: go.
0: Falcon,
1: go.
0: GNC,
1: go.
0: Decon,
1: go.
0: Surgeon,
1: go.
0: Capcom, we're go for landing. Okay, everybody, let's hang tight and look for landing radar.
2: 75 feet, down and half. 1202 alarm. 60 seconds. We're going,
0: Roger.
2: That flight.
0: We're going, that alarm.
2: 40 feet, down, 2.5. If it does reoccur, will we go?
0: 30 seconds.
2: 1201. 1201, Roger. 1201 alarm.
0: 1201 alarm.
2: Same time, we're go, flight.
0: Okay, we're go. We've had shutdown.
3: Griffin,
0: Tranquility
3: Base here. The Eagle has landed.
0: Okay, keep the chatter down in this room. T1, stand by T1. Stay no stay off, flight controllers. Retro.
1: Stay.
0: Vital.
1: Stay.
0: Guidance.
1: Stay.
0: Control.
1: Stay.
0: Falcon.
1: Stay.
0: GNC.
1: Stay.
0: Ecom.
1: Stay.
0: Surgeon.
1: Stay.
0: Retro.
1: Go.
0: Vital.
1: Go.
0: Guidance.
1: Go.
0: Control.
1: Go.
0: Falcon.
1: Go.
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0: Surgeon.
1: Go.
0: Retro.
1: Go.
0: Vital.
1: Go.
0: Guidance.
1: Go.
0: Control.
1: Go.
0: Retro.
1: Go.
0: Vital.
1: Go.
0: Guidance.
1: Go.
0: Control.
1: Go.

0: Anya Reid on Paca and the Communization of Space. Recorded on October 30th, 2068 at the Harlem Commune. Iman Abdelhadi. This is Iman Abdelhadi conducting an oral history interview with Anya Reid for a project on the history of the communes of the Mid-Atlantic Free Assembly. We're here in Gray House at the Harlem Commune. It is October 30th, 2068. Anya, thanks for agreeing to speak with me. Anya Reid. Yeah, you got it. Abdelhadi. Anya, the purpose of this interview is to get to know you and your life story. Let's start with the basics. What year were you born? 2010. And you live here in Harlem? Yeah, on Powell and the 125. Oh, at the old Hotel Teresa? Yeah, where Malcolm X met Fidel Castro. Yes, that's a lovely building. In another life, a lover gave me a book called, Radical Tours of New York City. We walked the Harlem tour together, including that building. It's a real special place. Wonderful. And so how do you spend your time these days? I'm a competitive runner, and I love puzzles. When I'm not doing those things, I work on spacecraft design. You're being humble. I hear you're in charge of a whole design council, not just working on it. I'll ask you more about that later in the interview, but for now, let's talk about your childhood. Are you from Harlem? Actually, I was born out in Jersey. My mom had me when she was 16. She moved out of my granny's house soon after, and we were on our own. It wasn't stable, though, and we moved around from place to place. My mom had what was then called bipolar. It was really hard for her to maintain relationships or keep a job, and in those days, that meant you had a really, really hard life. Definitely. Did you stay with her throughout your childhood? No, I was with her until I was like 5 or 6. At that point, we were living in Georgia. She had people down there, and rent was cheaper, so she took us down there. But then we got evicted from the apartment we were at, because her man at the time wasn't paying rent. Anyway, we packed up what we could carry. I remember I had this purple backpack that I loved, and I stuffed it full of my favorite clothes. Anyway, we showed up unannounced at my granny's apartment. She lived here in Harlem. Of course, she took us in. The next day, my mom said she would go out and look for a job. And she didn't come back. Ever? She didn't come back ever? Well, she came back every once in a while, kind of sporadically, but she was never really my parent again after that. Sometimes she'd come for a while and say that she was going to take me and that we would get our own place, but no one was going to let her do that. Not after she left that first time. No one had really known how bad it was with us. Apparently, when we showed up, it was clear that I hadn't showered in a long time. And when Granny enrolled me in school, they told her I could barely read. I was way behind where I was supposed to be. So your main caretaker was your grandmother? Yeah, my granny. It was hard on her, because she had cancer and could barely care for herself. But she tried her best, and my aunt and uncle helped too. They were out here in the city. I'd go to them for weekends sometimes when Granny was in the hospital. I see. When did you start getting interested in science? Oh, not till way later. I barely hung on in school. I was always a problem child. I was always getting on somebody's nerves or somebody was getting on mine. In retrospect, I think it was really sensitive, and I was really sensitive and didn't know how to express that. It felt like anger, in the sense I was always getting abandoned, or everyone was out to get me. But I think about it differently now. If I was growing up nowadays, they would have spent a lot extra time with me in creche, giving me counseling, special attention, and all that. But back then, it just meant I was often sent home early or got kicked out. I'm sure I could have ended up in prison one day if I'd stayed longer. Those schools were a gateway to the cell. So you stopped going at some point. My granny managed to keep me in school until I was 14 or 15. Then, yeah, I just stopped going. I had a fake ID that I would use to get into clubs and stuff, and I used that to get a job at a restaurant. I started making my own money and just doing my own thing. What was that? What? Your own thing. What were you doing? At the time, mostly I just worked. I worked myself into oblivion, and when I wasn't working, I'd find oblivion through other means. You know, I drank a lot, smoked weed, the usual. Spent a decade that way, in a stupor.
1: What pulled you out?
0: Well, my granny dying. She passed in 34. I guess I was 23 or 24 then. It was after the economy started failing, and the company she worked for folded. She'd been working there for 30 years or something, and they went under, went bankrupt. So then, she didn't have health insurance anymore.
1: Some of our younger readers and listeners might not know what health insurance is. Can you explain that briefly?
0: Well, insurance was what determined whether you could afford to be sick. If you didn't have insurance, you couldn't go to the doctor. And it was tied to whether you were working, too. So your job gave you insurance. No job, no insurance. No insurance, no doctor. She went into relapse, and we couldn't afford treatments, so she died.
1: That must have been really hard for you.
0: Yeah, but I couldn't really react. I just watched it happen. I was too numb at that point, and I couldn't snap out of that. She was dying, but I was just a ghost in that house.
1: What happened when she died?
0: I woke up. One day, a month after she died, I was on my way home from work, and I wanted to pick up groceries. And I called her to ask if she needed anything, and the number was disconnected, obviously. It was like I had forgotten that she had died. I don't know, I'd floated through rituals, the funeral, and all that. I hadn't touched anything of hers since then, and we had barely been seeing each other at home, you know, before she died. I barely even saw her. We were living around each other, not with each other. And I let myself kind of pretend she hadn't died. And when I called and the number was disconnected, for a full minute, I was genuinely confused. I was like, why would she disconnect it? Did she not pay her bill? And then I realized, oh wait, she's dead. I never get to call her again. She's gone, all the way gone.
1: Wow.
0: Yeah. I went home that day and it was like I was visiting a new place. I walked around the house touching everything, all the artifacts of my life. I realized I had no idea who I was, what I was living for, anything. I sat there and cried and raged. It was a real turning point. I never drank again. I never went back to my job. And that's when the real work began.
1: Which work is that?
0: Well, at that point, it was like the work was revenge. I was livid. I was freaking angry. Like, I kept asking myself, who is responsible for this? My first answer was the hospital. I kept thinking about how they wouldn't treat her, how she was turned away for not having any money. I remembered her doctor's name, this old lady, Samira Rahman. I started researching her obsessively. I figured out that if I called into the hospital and tried to make appointments with her, I could piece together her schedule. And I started going to the hospital, trying to track her down.
1: What was your plan?
0: I didn't have one. It was an obsession. And did you track her down? I did. I figured out what part of the hospital she worked in, and I found the entrance she used. And I spent a couple weeks just hanging out outside and watching for her to come in and out. One day, I caught her as she was leaving, and I followed her. I walked after her and kept a safe distance so she couldn't see me. And I walked all the way until she reached her home. I saw her enter her building. I was too scared to follow her in, and I didn't know if I could squeeze in after her. But I started watching her building after that.
1: Was it a big building?
0: No, it was small. Anyway, I watched it and watched it for a week or two. And I started noticing something weird. There were people like her that showed up. People that seemed to live there. They dressed a certain way. A lot of them looked like doctors. They wore scrubs. But then there were others that showed up too. People who looked like they were too poor to live there. Their clothes were tattered. Sometimes it seemed like they were unhoused because they were carrying trash bag with lots of stuff. And I thought, what is this? Why are these people coming here? One day, I just went up to one of them and asked, do you live here? And he said, nah, I'm here to see the doc. I asked if it was a hospital or a clinic. He said no. He said that his doctor told him to go there after he could no longer go to the hospital because he couldn't pay. I asked for his doctor's name. He said, Rahman, Dr. Rahman.
1: Oh, your grandmother's doctor.
0: Yep. I was reeling at that point. I felt so stupid. Of course, it wasn't the doctor who had really turned Granny away. It was the hospital. And who was the hospital?
1: It was whoever was making money off of it, and those faces were invisible. It was the whole frickin' system. I remember these pamphlets that people would hand out on the subway or on the street, or that people would forward to me, things about how the system was broken, how it was capitalism, etc. I always thought, I don't have time for this, or I don't have energy for this. But then I realized I don't have time because of this. I don't have energy because of this. This system had taken everything from me, from us. It had taken my mom, my granny, even myself. It had even taken me away from me. Yes. And so how did this epiphany shift you? Well, I started going to organizing meetings. There had been all these flyers around my building about facing off against the landlord because more and more people were losing their jobs. More and more people were getting evicted. That was my entry into politics. A rent strike that eventually ended up in a big shootout with the police. When the landlord sent them. We won that one, but it didn't always go down that way. Okay, how did you go from tenant organizing to spacecraft design? When I got to these organizing spaces, I realized how little I knew about politics, about the system, about anything, really. I started reading. I joined every reading group I could come across. One of them was a radical science fiction book club. I loved the stories about space the most. But back then, space felt so freaking far away. Not just in distance, but conceptually, you know? Say more. What was going on with the space travel at the time? Well, it had been privatized. The U.S. government let corporations claim land on the moon and on Mars during the late 20s, and the first semi-permanent lunar colony was started a few years later. They did a couple visits to Mars, but establishing a colony there wasn't profitable enough. Rich people would go up for vacations to the moon. Eventually, they send up these orbital residential enclaves for the ultra-richies. The scum of Manhattan ended up living in Acadia, a private orbital. The real money was in asteroid mining. Mostly robots, but also they needed a few people, and it was incredibly dangerous work. When the Levant insurrection took off, some of the ruling class people from there fled up to their orbital homes, and that became a trend. With the economic crash, most of the space tech in North America had been taken over by this one corporation, XT. They bought out all the government space infrastructure in Texas and Florida. They got a bargain on everything when the debt crisis took off and when flooding took Florida under. But they didn't operate it for, like, the good of humanity. For them, it was a business. Basically, XT set up a space enclave so the ultra-wealthy could run away from the messes they made here on Earth. When Battery Park City started flooding, some of those people fled up to their space homes, too. To hobnob with the mass murderers that had been kicked out of the Levant. The Andes, China, the Maghreb. Scoundrels. Where were we? We were talking about your growing interest in space travel. Right. So, yeah, it was all privatized. I started reading more about how these programs started. I learned that the technology XT was using or adapting had all been publicly funded until the 20s. It was all government money. So, like, our money that had made these space grabs possible. It was infuriating. Space was another thing the rich had stolen from us. Definitely. So, I'm reading about all this for a couple years and really diving into organizing. In the summer of 2036, there was an occupation at Columbia University. Some of my comrades were graduate students there, so we went out to support their rallies. And I met a lot of scholars at that point. One of them, Jay, was an astrophysicist. One time, they asked me if I wanted to get a Frankie at Roadie Roll. It was over on Amsterdam. I remember it like it was yesterday. We finished our food, and they decided to get a beer, and I had a lassi. They told me to go to school. Told me, as screwed up as the system was, I would learn a lot, and we could use those skills to mess stuff up. I did a lot of research and ended up doing my GED, which was like a high school equivalence. Then I went to Brooklyn College to study physics, did that until 2041, and it was much cheaper than Columbia. I did really well. Turns out I got a brain for math. But I also wanted to know how things worked. I liked the mechanics of things. I applied to engineering for grad school. And Jay was still there, and they were almost done with their doctorate at that point. They helped me apply and told my mentors at Brooklyn College, too. Otherwise, I wouldn't have gotten in. I didn't have the know-how. It wasn't a system made for poor black women. So, did you end up at Columbia? Yeah, in 2041. I got my foot in the door, but the building was about to burn down. But by the building, you mean academia? Yeah, yeah, it was just a mess. Students and teachers were constantly on strike. At that point, these schools were running out of cash. They had all their investments in the stock market, and that was all in free fall. Students couldn't pay anymore. Everything was falling apart. But I learned about engineering and physics between the chaos. My focus was on mechanical and aerospace engineering. Hence, spacecraft design. Did you start working for the industry when you finished your doctorate? Yes and no. Throughout grad school, I had gotten involved with this group of radical scientists from across the city. We called it Born in Flames. Most I met through people in my cohort and program. We even had quite a few professors. We connected with this network of radical scientists and engineers and academics all over the world. A lot of people asking the same questions and really wrestling with answers. That's when I first had contact with the astrophysics program at Quito, before I started working down there. Everyone, Born in Flames, but also these other people all over the place, were mad as hell, and we were all staring down the barrel of academia's collapse. Like I said, burning building. And a lot of us were like, how do we save the baby from the burning building? Who's the baby in this metaphor? Science. The collective knowledge of humanity. Not to be dramatic or anything. We talked a lot about that in the hypothetical sense in this group. What happens when these institutions fail for good? They were facing so many crises, just like the state and every other pillar of that version of society. Yeah, that makes a lot of sense. Anyways, when I got close to graduating, I was having this existential crisis. Like, what the hell am I going to do? Am I just going to work for one of these firms, helping the ruling class flee? Am I going to stay in this burning building and train another generation who will go help the ruling class flee? Like, what am I doing? So, at the time, I have this organizing life, and FEC is being collectivized left and right. People are fighting their landlords, their bosses, the pigs, and FASH. And I realized, well, screw it. The whole thing is a burning building. Not just academia, this whole freaking system. And everyone is trying to save their baby. We need to do that too, you know? So what did that mean? It meant going from theory to action. It meant we needed to take back what was ours. Science and space. Oh, yeah, uh-huh. We started doing a lot of research about XT. We were learning everything about them that we could. We wanted what they were doing. We wanted to be a part of it, but also to turn it upside down. We were trying to figure out how to get in, we were starting to make a plan, but we didn't have one yet. This was like a council within Born in Flames. So, about XT. With fighting escalating all over the states, they had really been tightening up security. They had really intense protocols, usually required employees to live in gated communities so they could monitor them and their activities. There were very intense vetting for any left or insurrectionary politics. So then, was working for them never really an option for you? Yeah. A sub-industry had developed for faking all your stuff to get those types of jobs. Basically, you could pay people to scrub your whole history. But we had a list of former comrades who were working for them, and even a few people who would surreptitiously still communicate with Flames. What did you do with those contacts? Well, we schemed. We had a few goals. First, we wanted to democratize space tech. At that point, you kind of learn the basics in university, but all the actual technology of space exploration had become private knowledge. We wanted to democratize all that and take that knowledge back. Second, we wanted to reappropriate the actual infrastructure these companies held, both on and off Earth. We wanted to communize space, to make it for everyone. Obviously, that was a longer-term goal, because we understood that this meant war. We wanted to wage that war, but it took some prep. Wow, that's a huge undertaking. So, you all are scheming. What did you end up doing? Well, so we realized a major vulnerability was how centralized XT had become. They were headquartered in Long Island. Originally, they had been this transnational company with operations in Latin America and Central Africa. But with the economic crisis and then the insurrections, they had been tightened up, becoming much more U.S.-based. All the manufacturing was by bot or 3D printer. Most of that happened in a plant in Pennsylvania. So at that point, given all the instability with insurrections everywhere, they had consolidated to two portals where the actual launches would happen. But we knew that if we could take over headquarters and manufacturing, we basically had cut off the snake's head. We could take over the portals from there, and they were not heavily manned. That was a ways out, though. First, we needed intel. A ton of intel. We focused on building out this huge network of spies, infiltrating every aspect of XT. We were just taking back all their data, all their models, their plans, their everything. We built a huge knowledge base with the information that spies were bringing back. Ambitious. Yeah, the security challenge was here on Earth. The security up there was non-existent, because it wasn't like anyone could waltz up there. There wouldn't be any home invasions, you know what I mean. Right. So we needed information on Earth ops, the portals, the launch station, all of that. And once we had all the intel, we needed an army to take those over. But then the government would step in. The actual U.S. Army, the police. Exactly. We had to wait till we knew we were strong enough to overtake their private security. And we knew that the army wasn't strong enough to step in. That opportunity came when things went to hell in Iran. The army was getting weaker and weaker, and as the crisis increased, we knew our time was coming soon. Wait, when you say you were strong enough to overtake their security, do you mean militarily? Mm-hmm. Like I said, we knew this would eventually need to be a war. Comrades and Born in Flames started working with some of the insurrectionary militias that had been building across the city to fight the pigs and the fash. Most of us were training with the Zetkinistas in particular. When the time came, we already had battle plans laid out for Long Island. When was the actual battle? That was May 15th, 2051. By then, the army presence in New York had really thinned. They pulled out the next year. The Zetkinistas let us know that the Lilies, a militia out of the Bronx, were planning a strike on an army camp that day, so we knew they would be distracted and wouldn't be able to send out reinforcements. Were you there? Of course. Okay, can you describe what happened? Basically, half the battalion and a lot of weapons were snuck in over a few days leading up to the strike. And the rest of us showed up that day to the gate, held the guards at gunpoint, and demanded they let us into the perimeter. There were at least 50 of us coming in, and at least 30 inside throughout the facility. We knew they would trip an alarm for lockdown, of course, but our people inside knew what to do. The point was to draw out as much of the security forces to face us as possible, so that the people inside would have enough time to commandeer the servers and take full control over the building. We had people stationed near each of the main command access points to sabotage their security protocols. You should have seen it. We had a contingency for every single facet of it. Years worth of research finally coming to fruition. It was beautiful. And you know, the thing is, these guards, they're not going to take bullets for this feck. They weren't the ones going up into space. They were just doing their jobs. Once we had everyone surrounded, it was clear there was no getaway. Most of them surrendered their arms. We only lost a few people on both sides. So what about the plant in Pennsylvania? Well, most of it was operated remotely from Long Island, so we shut down the operations remotely. We sent messages to the workers there that it was time to go. We gave people a couple days, and then we sent a team there to finalize the takeover. It was similar with the portals. So did you send folks to the colonies then? No. We sent nothing. Okay, say more. There was a lot of debate, you know, about what we would do. Debates ended up spilling way beyond Born in Flames. Like, it became this huge thing in the assemblies, and everyone was arguing about it. We liked that, everyone having an opinion, because it was also a way for people to start thinking about the future of space travel and all. So, the arguments were raging. Would we send up people to take over? We had been researching the physics of weaponry in space. We knew they weren't armed, but there was a whole lot of ways people in space can kill each other. And we didn't know what we would do with the people up there. They relied on regular supply shipments from Earth. Our calculations suggested they probably had food that could last up to a year. There was no AeroAg yet. You know, that technology was still in the making. They also relied on support from programmers and techs here for troubleshooting and glitches to keep their cleaning and entertainment bots running and all that. So the decision that we made was not to send any more food up or any tech support. And we cut off all communications. Did you tell them you were doing this? Yes, we broadcast messages to the colonies letting them know that Earth Ops had been reappropriated by the people and that no more resources would be sent up to them. And could they respond? We didn't take incoming messages. Listen, these people were actual mass murderers, tyrants that had been literally run off Earth because of their crimes. Others were causing the suffering of hundreds of thousands more by hoarding resources that belonged to all of us. And the only reason they weren't on the ground is because they had hired out guns to get us all under control for them. Their parents and grandparents had destroyed our planet, and their children had fled. All of them were inheritors of destruction. Some of them managed to crash land on some ocean with their little orbital pods, and we rounded up those we could find. The rest? Well, they made their choices, and I'm glad they're gone. So their violence was met with violence. Okay. It's still hard to stomach. Yeah. It wasn't easy, of course. Not at all. We were pretty messed up about it. It's hard to kill, even when you have to. So what did you do next? Well, there was so much to do. Research about how to make the technology better and move it forward, and ultimately how to communize space. One thing we figured out was that space travel could be less resource intensive, more accessible. XT had held a lot of that technology under wraps because they wanted to be expensive. You know, they wanted to make sure that only the ultra wealthy could access it because it was part of the selling point of the colonies, that they would only have ruling class people. They wouldn't even let up servants. They were so nervous about the possibility of insurrection. They automated everything and ran tech remotely. With the takeover, we reestablished the old network and started these international research collaboratives pretty quickly. We got excited about this idea of the space elevator in Quito. So you must travel to Quito often. Definitely. I was very involved in helping with the design of the elevator. But my real passion was in spacecraft. I spent 6 months in orbit helping to build the shipyards in Paca. And now, as you said, I coordinate the design council for the new craft. The launch for Mars is only 3 weeks away. I leave tomorrow and won't be back in New York for a few months. This one isn't just a small expedition or a tiny group of cosmonauts, but a full commune ship, 216 people. They're finishing up the Puri, the Mars commune ship, at the Paca shipyards. In a couple weeks, the rockets to take the residents up will start to lift off. A lot of people are visiting Quito for that week to see the launch. Yeah, everyone's excited about it. Let's take a step back and talk about how you ended up there. I feel like we just rushed from 2051 to the upcoming launch. So what happened in that interim? So after the takeover, we had XT's infrastructure, but we didn't have access to the flow of goods and energy necessary to actually fully run operations anymore. We had one exploratory mission in 54, and that was the first of the major global collaboration, just to see what had happened with the existing infrastructure from the old colonies. We brought back reports to Born in Flames, and we got to work on a long-term plan. Our crew was talking through this all with the communes that were springing up around New York, and later with the Free Assembly. But everyone else was doing this in their lands, trying to hash out collective vision for space, and still an ongoing conversation. Where were people leaning at that time? Or what were they focusing on? So the initial priorities were reestablishing the moon residences and repairing and rebuilding the satellite infrastructure. Asteroid mining was very controversial. People who had been involved had some pretty bad memories. But eventually we decided we would get that going again. The first really big idea, the thing that we slowly started to get consensus around, was the way to make space accessible. It was to build a space elevator. The people in Quito had the beginnings of some plans. XT had shelved a research unit on it, but had some great data. The CNSA, the last actual public space agency in the world, had gone rogue during the Civil War in China and was very eager to collaborate. It was decided that the elevator was the way we were going to make space accessible to people. Using some of what we found when we completely took over, we started serious designs. So, can you explain the space elevator? There's a lot of news coverage about it. I feel like every six-year-old knows what it is. Perhaps especially every six-year-old. But sure. We started construction already, and it should be done within about a decade. It'll be a permanent structure linking a geostationary orbit platform on the Earth's surface. It had to be built on the equator, and our friends in Quito were super eager to be point. It's going to be the biggest structure humans have ever made. It took years of debate to decide if it was worth the resources of constructing it. So the idea is, instead of launching rockets or components, they can be hauled up on the elevator's main platform. There will be channels for pods in the interior of the structure, used for smaller scale items like people. Once the construction is complete and the resources and energy to transport back and forth will be a tiny fraction of what is required for the rockets that have been used. The orbital platform above Quito is already completed, or at least it's fully functional. It's called Paca. Already, all our spacecraft manufacturing takes place in orbit at the shipyards of Paca. When the elevator is complete, anyone will be able to visit, not these months-long wait lists we have now. So what is Paca like? It is the most earnest place you will ever visit. Like, everyone there is so passionate and so dedicated and so hardworking. It is like the passion of humanity crystallized into 50 structures tied together with tubes and struts. It's like a giant, magnificent, lopsided snowflake. Lots of visitors are artists and scientists. Lots of people are on their way to the lunar commune or the asteroid belt or one of the orbital communes. It is really profoundly moving for people to just look down on Earth the first time they make it up. Getting back and forth is hard, admittedly, because we're still using rockets. But the elevator will turn Paca into a city anyone can visit. You've talked mostly in we form, and I'm curious what you yourself are focused on these days. I know you primarily work on spacecraft design, but what else? Yeah, that's my main team. I also do a lot of public-facing stuff in communicating with Born in Flames and what they're doing at the communes and making sure we have oversight for the free assembly. I do a lot of teaching and training, too. None of us wept over Academia's grave, but we have been thinking over the past 20 years about how we maintain knowledge production outside of that system. How do we make sure we are still discovering, creating? How do we systematize those things? Turns out, so much of what we thought was supporting us was holding us back. There's no shortage of interest in science. It was just a matter of creating new ways of training the next generation, of communicating between scientists, of sharing resources. Those are all the things the commune is about. Indeed. Well, I've taken up enough of your time. Thank you. I hope you'll come to Paca one day. I'm too old to leave Earth, but I wish you the best of luck and appreciate the work you're doing. Thank you.

We just heard the interview with Anaya Reed on Paca and the communization of space from the book Everything for Everyone. Hope you enjoyed this fictional oral history from the future. If you've got any thoughts or comments, feel free to call into the studio here, 802-454-7762. And thanks for listening. We've got about 15 more minutes here before we're walking out of the Eminent Grove and into the Thought Pasture and the rest of our days and lives. Here is a little synth version of the Internationale.

All right, folks. We've worked our way through 2 hours here, talking about future space travel, listening to some new music, some old music, and hearing the words of Mary Oliver. As always, it's been a wonderful, cathartic time here, being your presenter on this here Imminent Growth. I'm here every second and fourth Sunday on our beloved Central Vermont Community Radio. I'll be back the 27th of September with more. Until then, I hope you take care of yourself. And those, if you have a little bit more, those around you. Give yourself a little grace.

2026. I'm Moore Quinn. This is Thought Pasture. And my wife, I always ask her, well, what do you want to hear? And what she said today was the eyes of a New York woman, because she was born in New York. And so I said, well, of course, my darling, anything for you. So here we go. BJ Thomas, the eyes of a New York woman.

And now she's a Vermont woman. And her name's not Cecilia, but Simon and Garfunkel had a Cecilia. Here we go. Oh, yeah.

Well, hello, and I will also tell you that the following program presents the opinions of its participants and producers. It does not reflect the official opinion of WGDR, WGDH, or its licensee, Central Vermont Community Radio. 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And hey, I have not, I didn't bring in a complete playlist today. I just sort of make it up as it goes along. But if you have a song that you would love to hear, 802-454-7762, I'll answer, and then I'll find the song that you've been wanting to hear. And won't that be fabulous? I think it will. You know what song I really love to hear, and I know that you all love it, even though you might say, what is that about? But it's, you know, it's this one.

You know, sometimes I feel like a motherless child. Well, I wasn't a motherless child. I mean, if you were alive, you, in theory, you had a mother. You didn't just pop on the scene. You popped out, to, you know, somehow, somewhere, sometime. I don't know why. These thoughts just come into my head. That's why it's Thought Pastor, because you just never know where you're going to go. And why? I don't know. Why? Here comes Annie Lennox. I do love this song. So beautiful.

I just love that song. So beautiful. And there's something about it, just like almost mystical kind of at the very beginning. It just takes me away. And isn't that the beauty of music? Isn't that, I mean, for me, I know I love that it just can take you away. You can just be, when I come in here every Sunday and I can be in whatever state of mind I'm in, or my body's feeling or whatever. And there's something about being here surrounded by the music, and it just takes me someplace else. And it's wonderful. I so appreciate it. This is a song by Blue Notes All Stars. It's called Across the Ocean. Let it take you away. Why not?

And just when you thought it was, you know, probably safe to sort of kick back, chill back, and, I don't know, float away, this happened.

Take it easy. It's almost done. Almost. And take it easy. Here we go. The Eagles. Take Flight.

I don't think I've ever really recognized that that banjo at the end of that song. It's pronounced, and I like it very much, but I'm not sure that I ever really recognized or realized it was there before. This is the fun thing about being in our house here at Central Vermont Community Radio. It's a good house. In fact, I bet Crosby, Stills, Nash & Young probably had us in mind when they wrote this song.

Classic, classic. Love it. Oh, you are listening to Central Vermont Community Radio. I'm Maura Quinn. This is Thought Pasture, and now we're going to have a little... Now, this is a song that Melissa Etheridge wrote. I don't know when she wrote it. I think she wrote it a long time ago, but she just released it. She just recorded it and released it within the last couple of years, and it sounds so much like her early work. And it's called Juliet. Sending this out to Chris

Calling from across the universe. Here come the Beatles. Let It Be album.

All right, and it might have been the road that Jackson Brown was talking about from Running on Empty. Hey, and if you called, I had my headsets on, so I didn't hear until too late. So if you want to call back, go ahead and call back.

Jackson Browne, The Road. You know, that's from the Running on Empty album, and you forget. I mean, some of these I haven't heard that in a long, long, long time. And or you know, remember when you used to get albums and you'd listen to the whole album? I mean, you'd be one song that's the reason you bought the album, probably, or it was the artist that you loved and you were just going to buy whatever was new from them. But there are so many songs that are hidden in the album sometimes, and they don't get the play, they don't get the airplay, but they do hit you somehow. And that's one of those songs. I really think it's a beauty. It's a beauty. Here's another one. This is called Harmony. It's from the Goodbye Yellow Brick Road album, Elton John. And this is, you know, tucked away in the corner. It's called Harmony.

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We are Central Vermont Community Radio. When you're here, you're home. I don't know whose slogan that is, but I am home here. I feel very at home here. And it's the music that I'm at home in, you know? It's the music. It's the people. It's the voices. That's what I hear. Anyway, you can also, speaking of here,

All right. And I, you know, I love Celine's voice, and that was just a little too jazzy for me. I thought, I want to hear something else. So please forgive me, Celine Dion. But I want to hear you sing Hymn à l'amour that she sang at the opening of the Paris Olympics. Oh, my God. Remember, she was up in the Eiffel Tower? Amazing. Here she comes.

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1: 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And now, Three Little Birds. Just as beautiful. This is Bob Marley. Three Little Birds. From Legend.

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This is Bella the Fall. 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

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The song is Don't Give Up on Me. The song is Don't Give Up on Me. Don't give up on me either. I'm Maura Quinn. This is Thought Pastor. And I have a little Stevie Wonder, as if, no, just as.

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It just makes me want to go dancing in the street. I'm sending this out to Lee, who was talking about moving from Mass to Groton, Connecticut, and meeting some people, and they were out dancing in the street. So here comes Martha.

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This is a song by Donna Thunders. It's called Rosemont.

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And I never got asked to prom. 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Here comes Carly Simon, howl.

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Here comes John Mellencamp. When I first saw him, okay, I'm going to tell the story. So this is in Illinois. I can't remember what the venue was, but Tom Petty was who I was going to see. But the guy, the warm-up band, before it was John Cougar Mellencamp. And who knew? Oh, for goodness sakes, go on and play.

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I don't know where the transition is here, but this is America. 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What can I say? It's a great song.

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This song is called God is a River. It's by Peter Mayer. And Peter Mayer is the one that sings Blue Boat Home. And I really love that song. So I just saw this when I was looking at some of his music. And I thought, huh, well, I've never listened to that before. I'd like to listen to that. So I thought, you know, we could listen to it together. Here comes God is a River.

Speaking of rivers, Natalie Merchant, formerly of 10,000 Maniacs, this is Tiger Lily, and the name of the song is, you guessed it, River.

And that was Natalie Merchant. The song was River. It was written about River Phoenix, who died drug overdose. Sunset Boulevard. I remember I was in L.A. at that time, and what a shock that was. Anyway, it can happen to anybody. Be careful. Be good to each other. This is, I'm going to head out of here. Got DJ Effery right here. He got his Root Hog or Die getting ready to go. And here comes Nemesis from Benjamin Clementine. Loads of love from here, guys. 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

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Thank you for tuning in. DJ Effrey here, WGDR Plainfield, WGDH Hardwick, Sunday at 2 o'clock for the Swivel Radio Show on every weekend, Sunday. Yeah, that's right. I'm tongue-tying myself in the first 1 minute of the show, thinking. I got so distracted driving over here thinking. I was like, I'm going 25 miles an hour on the road right now. I really must be curious about this fence I need to build. But you'll have that. So anyway, I am excited for today. It is the next installment of Root Hog or Die. And this song that's starting off the set may be one that I've played more on the show than any other. I was just talking about this with Maura. Like, I've been so excited. I was feeling like it was time to put this on because it's just the message that we need to hear. And this is the first time it was captured. And Alan recorded this in his flat

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And so here now, I play it this way sometimes.

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0: All right. Just doing a little dive here. And I am pretty sure it doesn't say which is the very first recording of Masters of War. But it does say that this is where he borrowed the melody from and the tune. And I'm just curious checking it out. Nottoman Town. The Fairport Convention, this is called. This song was written, Masters of War, that is, over the winter of 62 and 63 and released on the album The Free Will and Bob Dylan in the spring of 63. He played this, like I said, at Lomax's apartment in 63 January, it looks like. And then it was actually recorded on April 24th for Free Will and Bob Dylan, released in the spring of 63. And it's been labeled as the sixth greatest protest song of all time, which I agree. I can't believe we have to keep saying it. And it's just like this thing that happens where people are killed indiscriminately and people profit from their death. Just like saying it out loud is mind-blowing. So thank you, Bob, for writing that track and letting me play it today. Thank you, Alan Lomax, for recording it in your apartment. And let's go ahead and just shout out Ray Hicks. That was great as well. Ruben Train. So we got a fun show today. Nothing crazy. I'm just going at it per usual. I had an epiphany that while I don't use a mold, I am just cookie cutting, and that's okay, you know. I bet you if I pulled up a playlist from, or a track list from a show 2 years ago that was 2 hours, it would be pretty much the same thing. Insert jazz, insert Africa, insert reggae, insert angsty alternative music, insert blues. But if you're here, you don't mind it, so that's great. As always, I'm going to give you one little prompt here. That was unexpected. But let's just go ahead and do this while I've got it on my mind. Settle in.
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Oh, yeah. Beautiful. Thank you, John Hartford. Such a great, great musician. A buddy named Bruce introduced me to him in the mid to late 90s, I think. That album's called Turn Your Radio On, and those two tracks are called Second Then First, Holding, and Steam Powered Airplane. And as an honorable mention, there's a little Bill Monroe in the background, Orange Blossom Special. Happy birthday today, Bill Monroe. You were born on this day a long time ago. I don't have the date in front of me because I just don't. 1911. Never mind. I'm capable. Going backwards before that was a little tease of some Deltron, language issues there. Upgrade your gray matter, kids. We don't need AI. Read books. Study things that interest you. Create any kind of art, whether it be writing, music, anything. Put together creative thoughts and share them with friends or share them with yourselves and hide them in a closet. It doesn't matter. Just create things and don't rely on your computer so much. Yeah, those are important pieces to remember. And then Aini Kamozi with Helmi Edrin. Moving forward, like I said, insert blues artist here. Well, you can count on that right now. We got some Lightnin' Hopkins.

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If the mule gonna run away with the wood I'm on, tell him to go ahead on, because I ain't gonna pick no cotton. God knows I ain't gonna pull no comb. 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My baby got sleepy, she began to gap. She said, get up, Sam, you sitting in my lap. I said, no, no, no, baby, no. Yes, if a mule gonna run away the wood, I wouldn't even tell that mule whoa. And I don't be joking.

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And I couldn't do nothing

0: You know the man was paying my checks every time I went up. Oh yes, he keeping check of the bills. Yes, it's been a long time, but you know I can remember some things that we used to do. I was playing with him when I was 8 years old. That what made me such a guitar player in a way of speaking, because he never learned me a note, but he'd always play in front of me, and I'd learn my own in a way of speaking of this. Mm-hmm. We went a long ways together, and we used to play at a place you call Buffalo, Texas. That was about 75 going toward Dallas. Mm-hmm. So last I heard of Blind Lemon, he was in Dallas. And so I heard that he got frozen up there, so I didn't know, but he was nice to me in every way, and I appreciated little things he done. And he used to holler at me, say, boy, you better play it right. Yeah. And I'd go ahead on and play it with him. And he'd say, you know it's one kind favor I'll ask to you. And you see, me and him would just cat like that, you know. Uh-huh. And I just come on up to be one of them people. Now I'm an old man now, near about old. Because I think I'm 16 tomorrow. Uh-huh. Yeah.
1: Where did you first hear him? What town did you first hear him?
0: Well, the first time I heard him in was Waxahachie. Waxahachie, Texas. It was fixing to be association at Buffalo, Texas, that in the coming week. So we all got together and went up there. We rode a flat back 25 truck, model truck. Uh-huh. Yeah, all of us just cried up on the road up there and hear him saying, also, I plead with him.
1: Was he well known?
0: Well known up there. That was his home, was bread and bone. His mother, dad, and everything, brothers. Mm-hmm. Cousin-laws up there. They're up there now.
1: When did the flight?
0: Oh, he was a great big fat dog, man, with a big stomach. Uh-huh. He laid that guitar across his stomach, man. It was a shame. Uh-huh. See, and the guitar stick way up toward his chin. Uh-huh. Yeah, he had that much stomach. He ran way back.
1: Uh-huh. Was anybody to lead him around, or did he get around?
0: No, they wouldn't lie to lead him, because he said you call him blind. You know, don't call him blind, because he never did feel like he's blind, because he's always like that. He was born like that.
1: Oh,
2: all right, reminiscence of Blind Lemon, and before that was Going Back to Florida, Lightnin' Hopkins. Good stuff. You know, hearing the history of where these artists learned their craft from, and their inspiration, and how this skill was disseminated, just really interests me a lot. So appreciate you bearing with me while I indulge in my interest on air and online. You can find us at wgdr.org. I don't mention that often enough. I feel like if you are outside of our new broadcasting signal and you want to find the show, you know what to do. Go online. You can stream it, you know, pretty much while it's happening, essentially live, or you can listen to it up to 2 weeks after on our archives. So tune in, do that thing. Yeah. So it's 2:30. We got lots more music to come. It's kind of overcast. I am dreaming of next summer though already. I'm really excited. I'm building a garden at my house finally. My wood's almost put away, and hence the fence I was talking about earlier. Who's got any fence building experience? And why is it so hard to find cedar post out there? My goodness. I need some cedar post pretty bad. I'm going to do some more research, though. We'll work it out. So this is something that a patron at Charlie O's turned me on to and used to ask me to play this band, but it was a different album. And I can't remember the name of the song. I think if I saw the album, I could find it. But this is an album I picked up, and I have been sleeping on it. It's kind of just been sitting on my shelf, and I listened to it a little bit today, and I thought, oh yeah, well, this should be on air like right now. So you're welcome. Here it comes.

Yeah, Tom Scott and the LA Express. Rock Island Rocket. Let's go to a message from Mozambique. This is called Nairobi Chants from a band called Juju.

Yeah, if you don't know Keith Hudson, check it out. Known a lot for his production work, producing work. Also, just in the scene. I mean, growing up around all those folks. I guess he went to school with Marley. Performed with Don Drummond at like 14. Delroy Wilson, Ken Booth. I mean, he grew up with these cats. So I'm grateful for him. I'm not really as familiar. This is the first album I picked up by him, but I'm definitely going to keep digging. It is almost 3 o'clock. This is WGDR Plainfield, WGDH Hardwick, Central Vermont Community Radio, WGDR.org. This is DJ Effrey. This is Swivel Radio. We are playing music, mostly on records, because that's what I like to do. I'd say 95%, you know. It's fun. It makes me happy. I hope it makes you happy. We got lots of great programming coming up for the rest of the day. Stay tuned for that, obviously. 5 to 6. Oh, where's my schedule? I misplaced it. I know what it is. It's Rick with Bon Mott. And then after that, we got Kind with the Good Ways Radio Show. And then we got DJ Emma with the Rebel Level. And if we're lucky, we got Walking Wheel tonight. That is a rotating show, and it's hard for me to remember. I think it's the first and third, second and fourth. Otherwise, it's some programming that is on the bot. You'll have something throwing your music. Stay tuned for all that goodness. Let's see. I picked this album up a while ago, and I played it a little bit, and then I stopped. This is a track called Thunderbird by a band called Hermanos Gutierrez. Let's check it out.

Ah, the mic's been on this whole time. I hope you enjoyed me waddling around. I don't think I talk when I'm on the air, but I do that often. Through that whole song. Okay, I played this band before. It's been a while. A Zam rock band from 1973, Amanaz, and that was the title track from that. Good stuff. I like that. Zambia. Influenced by America and British rock of the late 60s and 70s. Such good stuff. Let's see here. Ah, yes. I always forget this is a soundtrack. But this is the opening track of the B-side from the soundtrack Superfly. Check it.

0: All right. Absolutely. So next is an artist that I don't honor enough. I love his grandfather, and I play it quite a bit. And this is going back to where I grew up for, you know, a quarter of my life. And this artist has played drums with quite a bit of folks. As I mentioned, with his grandfather, R.L., Jesse May, Hemp Hill, John Herman, Kenny Brown, Richard Johnson, Jimmy Buffett, T. Model Ford, Widespread Panic, Afrosippy, and the John Spencer Blues Explosion. This guy is my age. He just had a birthday end of August. Born 78 in Memphis. Grandson of R.L. Cedric Burnside. And this is the title track from his 2021 album, I Be Tryin'. Followed by You Really Love Me. And then we're going to have a long one after this. So strap in. Do what you like to do. Be happy.
1: All right.

Yeah, that's going to get some more airtime. I like it. Cedric Burnside, 2021. I'd be trying. And Cedric, it's not trying. You're doing it. You're doing it. Keep it up. All right, it's 3:20, and I told you to buckle in. Go get your popcorn. I hope you got what you need. This is good stuff right here. I played some Donald Byrd the last 3 weeks, probably, and I'm going to continue it this week. I don't play this track often because it is over 15 minutes, but I get to do what I want right now, and you're welcome.

All right, two from the 1970 release from Crosby, Stills, Nash & Young, Deja Vu, Helpless, which had Neil singing, and Woodstock, which is a Joni Mitchell song. We have about 27 minutes left, I suppose. No, I'm terrible at math. 16 minutes left, my goodness. I was just sitting here thinking, like, oh, I was looking at that album, and this is one that I got from my parents' collection, and it has my dad's initials on it, and I wish I could go back and say, Dad, don't write on your records. I need to be grateful, because I realized that I always think about how few things I have from my dad after he passed, and I got quite a few of his records, and I don't ever consider those as his things, because I've taken them as mine, but... yeah, it kind of brings a smile to my face. 10 years after passing, that was not a thought I had I could do, smiling, thinking about my dad. Anyway, we're going to keep going strong. I'm playing one song I do know and one song I don't know off of this album. But this is one of my heroes from New Orleans for certain. And then we've got some blues, I think, to close it out. We might need to fill in one or two more songs after that, but we'll see what happens. Regardless, I hope you're having a great Sunday, and I hope you've enjoyed the show. I'm glad to be here, as always. And stay tuned. We got, you know, news coming up. We should be knowing soon how this new decision about where we're going to move. There should be a little more clarity about that soon, I believe. And I know we're looking forward to sharing that with you. And I know that we have a fall fun drive coming up right around the corner. We're in need of some funds for our regular operation, plus moving, plus building out a studio, plus hopefully finding some transistors. Translator, sorry. Broadening our scope of broadcasting in certain areas where we just didn't quite reach the full effect that we wanted with the tower move. There's some good information on that on our website you should read about. I'll be back on before all that is said and done today. But thank you as always. Here is Everything I Do Gonna Be Funky and Pickles by Alan Toussaint.

All right, Pickles, what a great instrumental. 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We got two by him, and maybe a little bit of time for one more after that. This one's called Skinny Woman, and after that's going to be the TB Blues. Happy Sunday, friends.

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I have the blues, blues in the morning, blues is the first thing when I lay down, and Lord, I have the blues in the morning, blues is the first thing when I lay down at night. 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

0: If rhythm be on my mind. Now she was a sweet little woman, she just wouldn't be loving in kind.
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tendency. 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But I told her, oh.

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Foley, welcome. You're in the Afrosonic Taxi, where we take you on a journey into music with African roots worldwide. I'm your driver, DJ K, and this week we're tracking down old songs that have been reborn in new lands. We started in Cote d'Ivoire with Alpha Blondé and the Solar System on a remake of a Pink Floyd classic. Now to Mexico for a new take on Fleetwood Mac. 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

A weather report song reimagined by one of the greatest dance bands in the world, Juan Formel and Los Fanvan of Cuba. Before that, the Guinean singer Sekuba Bambino doing James Brown, and Angelique Kidjo of Benin bringing out the Africanness in one from the Talking Heads. We also heard the Pedrito Martinez group on a Robert Johnson song made famous by Led Zeppelin. And way back there, the Swiss Gambian group Kinkora gave us their take on a Sly Stone song. That featured Derek Martin on vocals. Next, two African artists who remake songs from their late brethren in West Africa. First from Ghana, Rocky Dawani on a song from K. Frimpong.

One of Muddy Waters' signature tunes, reimagined by Victor Owefo and his Melody Maestros of Nigeria, and the Cameroonian artist Frank Biong remakes Fela Kuti. You've been riding in the Afrosonic Taxi, where we break down borders with music and give you a soundtrack to move with light through troubling times. Until next time, may we take a cue from these artists and keep our hearts open to other cultures. And also, stay in community with Community Radio. Now, the late Tony Allen will take us home.

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My name is Kind, and I'm filling in for Rick Show Bonmont this evening. Dealing with a couple of technical difficulties, but we're here. I'm gonna play you some reggae, and yeah, enjoy. First up, you're gonna hear something by the Heptones. Let's see. I think this song is called You Mean the World to Me. Enjoy.

0: 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I am kind filling in for Rick this evening. So you just heard U-Roy, with his song True Born African. Before that, you heard, let's see, Inner Circle with their song Man Standing. Before that, you heard the Heptones with You Mean the World to Me. And then before that, you heard Keep the Faith by Gondwana. And next up, you're going to hear Tony Rebel, one of my favorites. Let's see. This one is called My Way or the Highway. Enjoy.
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All right, so let's see what you just heard. That was Black Steel by Ja Shaka Presents Dub Symphony. So that whole album is just some of his awesome dub arrangements. Before that, you heard Tony Tuff, his song Fulfillment Time featuring Smokey Benz. And then before that, you heard Real Big Fish with Good Thing. And next up, you're going to hear one of Shaggy's early songs. Let's see, this one's called Give Thanks and Praise, and it's on his album Pure Pleasure. Enjoy.

Hello, everyone. Thank you so much for listening. I hope you enjoyed this last hour of reggae. So you just heard, let's see, that was, got it, Burning Spear, Jamming. Before that, you heard, let's see, Desmond Dekker with his song Honor Your Mother and Your Father. And before that, you heard Give Thanks and Praise by Shaggy. If you want to hear more reggae, stick around for the Good Ways reggae show, where we'll have another hour of reggae. Thanks so much for understanding with the technical difficulties. All right, we'll see you back here in about 3 minutes.

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4: 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I am Kind. And yeah, today I just pulled a bunch of different songs that I felt called to, no rhyme or reason. And yeah, I don't have Good Ways to play for you all by Sizzla to start us off, but you'll hear Cry Cry Blood by Steel Pulse. Let's catch a vibe.

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And welcome to the Good Ways Reggae Show. If you don't know, I'm Kind. You just heard Your Friend by Horace Andy. Before that, you heard Hold a Vibe by Jason. Before that, you heard, Conquering Ruler by Derek Morgan. If you haven't heard of Derek Morgan, he's considered one of the founding powerhouses of ska. And then he helped move everyone into rocksteady and then helped move us into reggae. So check Derek Morgan out. And then before that, you heard Cry Cry Blood by Steel Pulse. And next up, you're going to hear In Our Sight by Skip Marley. Keep catching a vibe. Enjoy.

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If you're just listening in, I'm Kind. Nice to meet you. So you just heard Keep That Fire Lit by Mortimer. Before that, you heard Perfect Tree by Chronix. And then before that, you heard, let's see, In Our Sight by Skip Marley. Next up, you're going to hear Media Portrait by Nyora. Enjoy.

Ooh, good one. 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And thanks for joining us here at Central Vermont Community Radio. Before Goddess by Protégé, you heard Never Let Love Go by Teacha D and Good Vibes. Before that, you heard Morgan Heritage, let's see, their song Know Your Past. And then before that, you heard Media Portray by Nayora. And I made a little boo-boo. I forgot to tell you earlier that you also heard the song Build Them Up Again by Englishmen. All right, and next up, you're going to hear Mad About You by Bruce Ruffin. Enjoy.

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You just heard Reggae Merengue by Tommy McCook and the Supersonics. Before that, you heard No Pushover by Chevelle Franklin with DJ Tiger. Chevelle Franklin doesn't get spoken about enough. She's one of the dancehall queens. She's considered a queen. She came out in the late 1980s, just as a teenager. She started out as a teenager. Before that, you heard Mad About You by Bruce Ruffin. And before that, Goddess by Protégé and Shenseea. And next up, we're going to go out with Version by the Oneness Band. And then after that, you'll hear DJ Emma with her show, The Rebel Level. Thanks for joining, and we'll see you next week. Take care.

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evening, radio listeners. Happy Sunday night. How is your Sundaying going? DJ Emma here, back at the controls following another Good Ways Reggae show. Thank you to DJ Kind, holding it down, keeping our Sundays good. DJ Emma here, inviting you to revel with me tonight on another Revel Level show. It is, well, this week is officially Hispanic Heritage Month. It starts on the 15th and runs until October 15th. Hispanic Heritage Month is a dedicated time for us to recognize and celebrate the achievements and highlights in science, public service, and community leadership.

Hispanic Heritage Month started as a week-long event in 1986 under President Lyndon B. Johnson. And was expanded by Reagan to a full 30-day period in 1988. And is expanded to the WGDR airwaves tonight here on the Rebel Level. Thanks for riding along.

Up next, an artist out of Venezuela. This is by Serenata Guayanesa. Here on the Hispanic Heritage Month celebration set.

getting some cumbia going tonight as we celebrate Hispanic Heritage Month tonight on the Revel Level, reveling in music from all the Spanish-speaking countries. Before this, we heard from El Salvador, Park Linked Nedo, and Gloria Estefan out of Cuba. The number of Hispanic and Latino people in the U.S. is around 68 million, representing roughly 20% of our nation's population. Tonight's show goes out to these souls with much respect and appreciation. I'm reveling in your music and voices tonight. Out of Ecuador, this is Miel.

DJ Emma here, reveling in music from all the Spanish-speaking countries tonight on the Revel Level. Celebrating National Hispanic Heritage Month, which starts on Tuesday. Artists that we've heard since I last spoke: Ellie Almec from Uruguay, Sandro from Argentina, Amaral Cavo from Costa Rica, and we just heard Cortijo y Caco Sus Tambores out of Puerto Rico. Behind me is King Koya out of Argentina, coming in cool behind me. I'm making sure that all the songs and artists' credits stand correct at Spinatron, which is where we house all of our playlists here at Central Vermont Community Radio. 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